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2: 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His limousine also rolled past some of the wilder skyscrapers built in recent years. What does the architecture of Beijing reveal about a changing China? We'll look around on the next Morning Edition from NPR News.
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3: You're listening to NPR News, and here's a look at the forecast for the Twin Cities. You can expect clear skies after midnight tonight, a chance of some showers and thunderstorms this evening. Temperatures dropping down to the upper 50s. Still kind of windy, too. Winds out of the south, 10 to 20 miles per hour. Another breezy day tomorrow. Winds gusting up to 30 miles per hour. Sunny skies and temps in the mid-80s. Sunshine Saturday and highs in the low 80s.
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5: Hello, I'm Neil Kirksall.
6: And I'm Chris Howden. Coming up on As It Happens.
5: Signing off, a judge rules that a petition pushing for a referendum on Alberta separation should never have been approved. And the chief of one of the First Nations behind that successful legal challenge says the province needs to accept the ruling and move on.
6: And small body, big feelings. Australian scientists discover that crickets react to pain. You may be wondering how they figured that out. Well, unfortunately, by giving crickets small ouchies. Excuse the scientific terminology.
5: Those stories and more coming up for you on the Thursday edition of As It Happens.

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1: During a summit here in China, President Trump stopped by a centuries-old landmark called the Temple of Heaven. His limousine also rolled past some of the wilder skyscrapers built in recent years. What does the architecture of Beijing reveal about a changing China? We'll look around on the next Morning Edition from NPR News.

0: It is entirely possible that next year's big blockbuster movie could come from a short story somebody posted on Reddit.
1: Some of the deals had like 11 bidders. 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
0: I'm Kai Rizdahl, a short story boom in Hollywood. 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
3: High LNG prices, the risk of this large portion of global supply getting cut off, and just price volatility in general are not good for demand creation.
2: If the countries getting hit hard by today's energy crisis decide to use less natural gas than they planned, that could ultimately hurt the new U.S. LNG plants in coastal communities like Corpus Christi. I'm Elizabeth Trovall for Marketplace.
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6: Here's the regional weather forecast from NPR News. Sunny, windy, and warm today. Highs will be in the lower 70s and lower 80s in northern Minnesota, mid-80s, lower 90s in the south. For the metro area, sunshine, a high of 88, southwest winds at 5 to 15. Clear overnight tonight with lows in the mid-50s. A little cooler tomorrow, pleasant, sunny skies, highs in the lower 80s. Sunday looks wet. Showers and thunderstorms are likely with highs in the upper 70s. Rain Sunday night into Monday.
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6: President Trump is wrapping up his trip to Beijing, the first by an American president in nearly 10 years. What could it mean for future relations? I'm Kathy Worzer. It's Friday, May 15th. It's Morning Edition on NPR News. This hour, the summit in China. And ICE arrests are up in most of the country. The Midwest has seen sharp increases, and many immigrants are looking to their neighbors for help. Plus, we'll take a look at the weather just ahead with meteorologist Mark Seely. It was on this date in 2020 when President Trump unveiled a coronavirus vaccine program called Operation Warp Speed to speed development of COVID-19 vaccines and quickly distribute them around the country. Birthdays today include Football Hall of Famer Emmett Smith, who is 57. It's 6:01. The news is next.
8: Live from NPR News in Washington, I'm Corva Coleman. President Trump is flying home to the U.S. after concluding his state visit to China. He's claiming success with business deals, but few details have been announced. Before he left, Trump told Fox News that Iran has to pick between making a deal with the U.S. or, quote, get annihilated. NPR's Aya Batraoui has the latest.
9: The UK's Maritime Trade Operations Center, which tracks maritime security in the Persian Gulf, says a ship off the coast of Oman sank after an explosion this week. It says another ship, anchored off the coast of the United Arab Emirates, was seized by unauthorized personnel and taken to Iranian territorial waters on Thursday. Iran has not commented on these incidents, but Iranian Foreign Minister Abbas Araghchi said Friday Iran is not to be blamed for the situation in the Strait of Hormuz. He said Iran is defending itself and that the strait is open to, quote, friendly countries. Nearly all oil tankers and commercial ships have been unable to transit the strait since March due to Iranian threats following the U.S.-Israeli war. Aya Batraoui, NPR News, Dubai.
8: It's been a week since Britain held municipal elections. That's when the UK's centre-left Labour Party suffered big losses. Now, some potential candidates have emerged to replace the unpopular Prime Minister. NPR's Fatima Al-Kassab has more from London.
10: Potential contenders include Starmer's former health secretary Wes Streeting, who resigned from Starmer's cabinet this week. Former Deputy Prime Minister Angela Rayner has also been widely mentioned. And then there's Andy Burnham, the popular mayor of Manchester, nicknamed the King of the North. Burnham says he'll run in a special election to try and get a seat in Parliament. That's required for him to then potentially

0: potentially run for the party's leadership. Starmer has so far vowed to remain in office, despite the sweeping election loss. Fatima Al-Kassab, NPR News, London.
1: A jury hearing the federal civil case against artificial intelligence company OpenAI and its CEO Sam Altman will start deliberating on Monday. The case was brought by billionaire Elon Musk. From member station KQED, Rachel Miro reports he helped launch OpenAI and now owns a rival company.
2: Elon Musk claims his former co-founder at OpenAI betrayed their nonprofit mission to enrich themselves. To win, his lawyers need the jury to doubt CEO Sam Altman's credibility. OpenAI's lawyers need the jury to doubt Musk's. Musk's attorney argued Altman and others failed to prioritize AI safety and allowed Microsoft's $13 billion investment to put the technology under the control of one company. OpenAI's attorney argued Musk was suing for revenge, not redress, saying, quote, Mr. Musk abandoned OpenAI for dead in 2018, and it was only after he left that the maker of ChatGPT became a stupendous success. For NPR News, I'm Rachel Miro.
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4: For NPR News in the Twin Cities, I'm Phineas Pope. Legislative leaders have agreed to a deal to bring down vehicle registration fees, to pass a public projects bill, and other priorities. Dana Ferguson reports.
5: The deal set to come up for debate this weekend includes a public projects bill. DFL Senate Majority Leader Aaron Murphy says Minnesota faces several challenges.
6: We are going to pass a $1.2 billion bonding bill, send money back to Minnesotans in the form of property tax relief, make sure that there's funding for food support.
5: Senate Minority Leader Mark Johnson says Republicans had qualms about a significant bonding bill, but they traded a decrease in tab fees.
7: We've been hearing across the state very loudly that tab fees need to be reduced, and Senate Republicans put a lot on the line to make sure that Minnesotans in 2027 will be paying much less in their tab fees.
5: The proposals still need to come up for votes. I'm Dana Ferguson.
4: Some companies are starting to get tariff refunds this week. Importers have been filing for refunds since February, when the Supreme Court struck down some of the Trump administration's tariffs. Essex Decoys in Fargo sells lifelike replicas of ducks and geese that help hunters attract real animals. Owner Scott Butts says he had to raise prices due to tariffs and supply chain issues, but the refund will allow him to have a summer sale.
8: If you make a good product, good customer service, you know, they don't mind paying a little more either at the time. And if you reward them like we're going to do and prices do change again, they'll stick with us.
4: But a number of economists say that likely won't be the case for most businesses getting refunds. They'll instead hold on to the money, especially because of uncertainty around future tariffs. The city of Minneapolis has chosen a community group to redevelop a defunct gas station in George Floyd Square. Estelle Timar Wilcox has more.
9: City staff picked the Agape Movement to develop the People's Way, formerly a speedway. Staff chose the group after seeking proposals from community organizations for ideas for the site. If approved by the city council, Agape would collaborate with the city and community on a development. Agape runs community patrols and outreach to young people. The city has previously contracted with them to provide security at the square. That included a contract in 2021 when Agape helped the city reopen the square to traffic, earning some criticism from activists who hold ongoing gatherings there. The city council is expected to vote on the development plan in June. Street reconstruction in George Floyd Square is also slated to start next month. I'm Estelle Timar Wilcox.
4: Red flag warnings again for portions of northern and central Minnesota today. Highs from the 70s into the lower 90s. 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
12: On a Friday, this is Morning Edition from NPR News. I'm Michelle Martin in Washington, D.C.
13: And I'm Stephen Skeep in Beijing. President Trump has left here after about 43 hours in China.
14: This has been an incredible visit. And I think a lot of good has come of it. We've made some fantastic trade deals, great for both countries.
12: Trump said this at the compound where China's President Xi Jinping lives and works. Soon after Trump departed on Air Force One, he left questions about how real those deals actually are.
13: NPR senior political correspondent Tamara Keith is with us in Beijing, right next to me here. Hi, Tam.
15: Hello.
13: Glad to see you once again. You've reminded me of this saying in U.S.-China relations about the three Bs, beans, beef, Boeing, things America wants to sell to China, so will China buy?
15: Well, we haven't seen anything in writing yet, but administration officials and President Trump have been making the rounds doing interviews, and the picture is coming together. And yes, those three Bs are a big part of it. There's been some movement to allow U.S. beef producers to resume exports to China. And President Trump, in an interview with Sean Hannity on Fox News, said China would be buying lots of soybeans and Boeing aircraft.
16: One thing he agreed to today is going to order 200 jets. That's a big thing, Boeings.
17: Boeing.
16: 200 big ones. That's a lot of jobs. That's a lot. Boeing wanted 150, he got 200. He said, I think it was a commitment. I mean, you know, sort of like a statement, but I think it was a commitment. It's a great thing. That's a lot of jobs.
15: I will note that equivocation there. Yeah. Even as the president was celebrating this deal, he didn't sound totally solid on it. China has made purchase commitments in the past, only to fall short. The bigger picture here, though, is that a year ago, there was a raging and destructive trade war between the two nations. Last fall, Trump and Xi got together and brought things to something of a truce. And this visit further stabilizes that truce.
13: How did they talk about the war with Iran?
15: Both sides mentioned a discussion of the situation in the Middle East, though President Trump did go into more detail than the Chinese readout of the meeting. He said that he and President Xi had agreed that the Strait of Hormuz should be open for navigation and that Iran shouldn't be charging a toll. He said they also agreed that Iran should never have a nuclear weapon. But that wasn't really the question.
13: Sure.
15: And it doesn't appear that Trump has secured any commitments from China to help pressure Iran to reopen the strait or to agree to turn over its nuclear material as part of a peace agreement.
13: Tam, I know you watch policy statements on a trip like this, but you also watch the people, especially for these two leaders who have personally assumed so much power. So what stands out for you?
15: Well, today, President Xi hosted Trump for tea and lunch in a private compound where he lives, and they admired the roses together. This was special treatment that most visiting leaders don't get. And the thought I keep coming back to is just how much Trump has praised Xi personally, while Xi's remarks have stuck to the long-term relationship between the two nations. Here's a moment from that Hannity interview where Trump describes Xi as all business, no games.
16: If you went to Hollywood and you looked for a leader of China to play a role in a movie,
17: central casting.
16: He's central casting. You couldn't find a guy like him. Even his physical features. You know, he's tall, very tall, and especially for this country because they tend to be a little bit shorter.
15: Central casting is the ultimate Trump compliment.
13: Tam, I like to think of you as central casting for White House correspondent, so it's good you're here.
15: Short for a White House correspondent.
13: No. Anyway, safe travels home.
15: Thank
13: good
15: you.
13: Good to see you. NPR's Tamara Keith. People around the world who are watching this summit include Keyu Jin. She is a Chinese economist and author of a book that was designed to explain China's modern economy. She's now based in London and joins us from there. Welcome back to the program.
18: Great to be with you, Steve.
13: Tamara there spoke of stabilizing a truce on trade. Is this truce close enough that the two countries can just do business for a while?
18: Yeah, it's to give some breathing room. It's tactical stabilization. The tone has shifted, manage the competition, improve the communication. And China's really leaning into Trump's transactional approach. So as we heard, buy more airplanes, soybeans, energy, you know, discussions around investment access for American banks and so forth.
13: You said Trump's transactional approach. What is President Xi's approach? What word would describe that?
18: Pragmatism in all dimensions. Well, I think what China really wants and to be understood is really respect, reciprocity, and realism. Not mixing politics with trade and hopefully resuming a more normal trade investment relationship. Well, being quite aware that technologically it's probably going to go in separate ways and parallel systems.
13: Kate, we've been traveling around a little bit the last few days and trying to get a sense of the economy, and we do get a sense of continued economic growth, of exports continuing to increase for China, also ordinary people struggling a little bit, mortgages and rents remaining rather high. How would you assess China's economy right now?
18: It is a paradox because there is a bifurcation between continued softness of the economy, very weak expectations, but coupled with extraordinary technological boom from pharma to quantum to AI to EVs to robotics and you name it. And the problem is that tech is going really well, but it just can't displace real estate as the main driver of growth and employment in China. That's why we're seeing both things happening at the same time.
13: Oh, because real estate is not doing so well, even if tech is doing really well.
18: Tech is a very small part of the economy, even if it's nationalistically, strategically, super important.
13: I'm curious if China's beginning to have the same debate that we have in the United States, the question about whether tech is going to replace my job, whether AI is going to replace human beings and make human beings less necessary. Are people anxious about that in China?
18: You know what? It's actually quite the opposite. We hear very seldom negative sentiment towards AI and new technology. And it's all about excitement and enthusiasm and what could be done next and how's the society going to adapt, what new jobs are going to be created. It's actually quite the opposite. You don't hear about concerns about humanity and job losses.
13: Let's talk about how the rest of the world views China's tech sector. There was major news in recent days because Meta acquired an AI firm in China and then was told by the Chinese government, nope, not going to do that. We're breaking up that merger. How much enthusiasm is there in the rest of the world for the Chinese tech sector? And what does it mean that the government doesn't seem that excited about it?
18: Well, you know, this is really interesting because I actually think of China-U.S. Technology as highly different approach. China is more diffusive about scale, about deployment, about adoptability, about low cost. And it's actually very useful for a lot of developing countries, even if politically, strategically, it is difficult to take that in Europe or in the United States. So while the Chinese companies understand that going to the U.S. is difficult, they are really very much ready to go overseas everywhere from the Middle East to Africa.
13: The United States, of course, regards China as a rival and in some ways as a threat. Of course, that's going to continue. But on an economic level, what opportunities do you see for Americans in the coming years in your country?
18: The very fact that the delegation consists of the top American businessmen traveling to China just signifies that the Chinese market is still very much important for top American enterprises. If you just take finance, the lack of expertise in financial management and wealth and so forth really invites American companies, American banks, American insurance companies, and of course, you know, we have the Starbucks and the Nikes. China is the second largest economy. It will be still very important for America.
13: And remains and is getting to be a bigger consumer market despite all the barriers?
18: Absolutely. We can see it in the Chinese demand, Chinese consumption upgrading.
13: Kayu Jin, it's a pleasure talking with you again. Thanks so much.
18: Thanks, Steve.
12: The United Arab Emirates has been hit hard by the U.S.-Israeli war with Iran. According to official data from the region and the UAE's defense ministry, the small Gulf nation has seen more Iranian missiles and drones during the war than any other country, including Israel. That's pushed the Emirates into a closer alliance with Israel. As NPR's Aya Batraoui reports, that's something the UAE prefers to keep under the radar.
19: Israeli Prime Minister Benjamin Netanyahu made a headline-grabbing announcement this week. His office says he, quote, secretly visited the United Arab Emirates during the U.S.-Israeli war with Iran, resulting in a, quote, historic breakthrough in relations. It was the first publicly confirmed visit by Netanyahu to the UAE since the two countries established ties with the Abraham Accords in 2020. But within hours, the UAE released its own statement, saying the visit never happened. It said any claims to the contrary are unfounded. The quick rebuttal of a visit that Israeli journalists say likely happened on March 26, a month into the Iran war, highlights just how sensitive it is for an Arab state to host Netanyahu, who Israeli media say likely leaked this statement to boost his popularity ahead of the country's elections this year. His far-right government is viewed across the region as extremist and destabilizing, and Netanyahu is wanted by the International Criminal Court for war crimes in Gaza, allegations he denies. Still, during the war, the UAE looked to Israel to boost its defenses as it took a more hawkish stance toward Iran. Here's U.S. Ambassador to Israel Mike Huckabee speaking in Tel Aviv this week.
20: Israel just sent them Iron Dome batteries and personnel to help operate them. How come? Because there's an extraordinary relationship between the UAE and Israel based on the Abraham Accords.
19: But the UAE also denies there were ever Israeli troops in the country. It prefers to keep its security ties with Israel quiet. That's in part because also watching is Iran.
21: By now, it ought to be clear that Iran is unbreakable and only emerges stronger and more united when under pressure.
19: That was Iran's Foreign Minister Abbas Araghchi speaking at a summit of BRICS countries in India this week. He also had a warning for the UAE.
22: و نهایتا هم توصیه کردم به نماینده امارات که اسرائیل رژیم صهیونیستی.
19: He told Iranian media at the summit that even U.S. bases in the region weren't spared in this war. He said the U.S. and Israel will not bring the UAE security, that only a change in Abu Dhabi's policy can. Aya Boutraoui, NPR News, Dubai.
23: Good morning. This is a Friday. Made it to the end of the week. It's Morning Edition on NPR News. Coming up, we're going to switch our focus. Talk a little bit about what's happening when it comes to ICE operations in the upper Midwest. They've not ended. We'll have a review of what's going on here from the Harvest Public Newsroom. It's 6:19.
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23: Here's the regional weather forecast from NPR News. Sunny, windy, and warm today. Highs will be in the lower 70s and lower 80s in northern Minnesota, mid-80s, lower 90s in the south. For the metro area, sunshine, a high of 88, southwest winds at 5 to 15. Clear overnight tonight with lows in the mid-50s. A little cooler tomorrow, pleasant, sunny skies, highs in the lower 80s. Sunday looks wet. Showers and thunderstorms are likely with highs in the upper 70s. Rain Sunday night into Monday.
25: Hi, I'm Neet Kuxal. 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
23: In Minnesota, ICE arrests are up 63% and are up in most states in the Midwest and Great Plains since President Trump's return to office. Harvest Public Media contributor Sheila Brummer reports on people who are stepping up to help immigrants facing uncertainty.
27: ICE isn't obvious in Sioux City, Iowa, but that doesn't mean immigrants here aren't nervous. Juan agrees to meet for an interview but doesn't want to share his last name. Even though he speaks fluent English, he chooses to use Spanish, so people won't recognize his voice. Juan says many immigrants live with constant fear, especially those with families. He sits on his living room couch with fingers interlocked, squeezing them tighter as he talks. Juan says he came to the U.S. from Guatemala more than 30 years ago, in search of a better life, and became a U.S. citizen a decade ago. He now owns a successful business and worries about his employees without legal status. Juan calls them good people. Things may seem quiet now in Sioux City, but a growing number of allies prepares for what could come next.
28: Stand up! Fight back! Democracy is under attack!
27: Native American activist Manape Lemire has led protest marches against President Trump's immigration policies, including a recent No Kings gathering. Lemire also co-founded the Siouxland Guardians, It's a grassroots organization teaching volunteers rapid response techniques in case of possible ice activity.
0: If we didn't have people trained in that, we'd never know about Renee Good or Alex Pretty. We'd never know about it because people wouldn't have known to start recording.
27: Lemire traveled to Minneapolis to learn more about nonviolent frontline action and brought those strategies back home. Volunteers learn how to use warning whistles, safely interact with agents, and document their actions. There's also a hotline to report ice sightings. So far, about 30 people are in training.
0: So we just want to be prepared to receive that family that might come crying. They might come with really hard feelings in their heart about how America's treating them. Well, I just want to reassure them that it's not always the case.
27: In Oklahoma City, the Immigration Center at Western Oaks Church of the Nazarene receives calls every day from people who are stressed. Lydia Marzouk is the center's executive director.
1: They have had loved ones or known family or relatives that have been picked up by ICE. They're afraid to process their cases because they don't know if they will be apprehended. Even though they have a legal pathway to come, they still get very nervous.
27: The nonprofit provides low-cost legal services along with English and citizenship classes. Marzouk sees helping immigrants as part of her church's calling.
1: And Galatians 5:14 says that you love your neighbors as you love yourself. And that's what God wants us to do as a center, is to love our neighbors, serve our community, and that includes the immigrant community.
27: In Illinois, another nonprofit is focused on the emotional well-being of immigrants. The Western Illinois Dreamers launched a virtual support group following the ICE surge in February. Executive Director Julia Alvarez and Green started the nonprofit in 2019.
2: After meeting so many members of the community here and seeing how much they do with so few resources, I was really moved by that.
27: The organization provides services to thousands of people throughout Western Illinois, including legal advice, housing support, and financial assistance. But Alvarez and Green says many immigrants and refugees are now too afraid to travel or even leave their homes, so they started anonymous online meetings.
2: People are very concerned. People are very isolated, I would say.
27: Alvarez and Green left Argentina more than 25 years ago. Now, as an American, she strives to offer others stability, support, and reassurance that they are not alone. For Harvest Public Media, I'm Sheila Brummer.
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6: 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I'm talking with my AI. 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
6: WhatsApp, which is part of Meta, is releasing a new feature where users can have a totally private chat with Meta AI. That means not even the company can see what's in those messages, and it won't be able to train its AI on data from those chats. I asked Will Aremus at The Atlantic why he thought Meta was rolling out this new feature.
8: Privacy is often important to them, right? Like, people are asking these chatbots about their medical conditions, you know, personal interactions, their romantic relationships, but they don't necessarily want to have to worry about, human trainers at OpenAI or Meta or Anthropic reading those chats or, you know, the data getting compromised. So I think there is a potential market for this. Now, whether people trust Meta specifically is another question, but building it into WhatsApp makes a lot of sense. This is a product that's already used by literally billions of people around the world. I mean, most Americans still don't understand just how big a deal WhatsApp is in India and Brazil and some of the most populous countries in the world.
6: And as I mentioned, Meta won't be able to use the data from these incognito chats to train its AI. And Meta, this kind of surprised me because Meta is so hungry for data. It's even logging its own employees' keystrokes and mouse movements, I understand.
4: What's the company giving up by not using the data to train its AI?
8: Yeah, one of the big trends in AI chatbots has been personalization, where you allow ChatGPT or Claude to learn who you are, learn your preferences, you know where you went on vacation last Christmas, know your spouse's name and interests, so, you know, they can help you pick out an anniversary gift or whatever. This is something that becomes harder when you have these private chats and when you're not storing data from session to session with the same user. There are other technical limitations involved in encrypting these chats. So I do think that the chat experience will be a little worse. I could still see people being willing to accept that trade-off in order to not have to worry that their chats will somehow be exposed.
4: You know, in its announcement about this, Meta also mentioned that in the coming months, it's going to release a new feature called Side Chat, where people can talk to Meta's AI about a WhatsApp conversation they're having with an actual person. And this made me wonder, how reliant are we all becoming on AI to mediate our communications?
8: Yeah, many people now use AI to help them spiff up their emails or their work memos. I think that the idea that you're talking to somebody and then they're asking the AI, what should I say in response, is funny and disturbing, and I guess not surprising.
4: That's Will Oremus at The Atlantic. This conversation was part of our regular Week in Review segment. You can find it on our website, marketplace.org/techbytes. Jesus Alvarado produced this episode. Daniel Shin also produces our show. Gary O'Keefe is our engineer. Daisy Palacios is the supervising producer. Nancy Fargali is the executive producer. I'm Stephanie Hughes, and that's Marketplace Tech. This is APM.
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11: Live from NPR News in Washington, I'm Dave Mattingly. President Trump says he hasn't yet decided whether to move forward with a major sale of arms to Taiwan. The president was speaking to reporters aboard Air Force One en route to the U.S. following his summit with China's President Xi Jinping. China opposes the deal. The foreign ministry in Beijing says Xi warned Trump during their talks that Taiwan is the most important issue between the two countries and, if not handled well, could lead to conflicts. South Carolina's governor is calling state lawmakers back into special session. He wants them to take another look at changing the state's congressional map, as Gavin Jackson with South Carolina Public Radio reports.
13: On Tuesday, the Republican-controlled state Senate fell narrowly short of the two-thirds support needed to extend a legislative session already underway and take up redistricting. Now, Republican Governor McMaster, who was an early supporter of Trump's in 2016, has called lawmakers back to start a new session, which could flip the state's sole Democratic majority district, represented by Congressman Jim Clyburn, to a Republican majority. Absentee ballots are already being cast in primaries, and in-person early voting is set to begin May 26. A deadline lawmakers are also using for a new map and legislation to delay the voting. It's unclear what this will mean for ballots that have already been cast. For NPR News, I'm Gavin Jackson in Columbia, South Carolina.
11: This is NPR News from Washington.
14: For NPR News in the Twin Cities, I'm Phineas Pope. Some Uber and Lyft drivers in Minnesota say they're struggling to make enough money as gas prices remain high. Those drivers pay for their own gas, so costs have gone up. Saeed Mohammed drives for both rideshare companies. He says he's working longer hours and resting less to make ends meet, since pay rates have stayed flat amid gas price increases.
15: Normally, I used to take a day off or work half day and go back home, get some rest, you know, come back. Now I have to, from 7 a.m. when I leave my house, you know, till I go back home at 7 p.m. tonight, I have to stay.
14: Mohammed says he spends almost $30 a day on gas for his hybrid car. He says other drivers who have gas-only cars are paying much more. Uber and Lyft are offering gas discounts for drivers, but Mohammed said only some drivers actually use those because they require applying for company-issued debit cards. Longtime Rochester Senator Carla Nelson is retiring at the end of this legislative session. Catherine Richard reports.
12: Nelson, a Republican, has represented parts of Olmsted and Dodge County since she first won her seat in 2010. During that time, Nelson has advanced issues relating to education and taxes. She was co-author of a bill that created a massive public-private partnership to remake Rochester's downtown and boost Mayo Clinic's presence. Nelson's district has become increasingly purple in recent years as Rochester and the surrounding areas have grown demographically and become more progressive. She's the last Republican representing the city, and her departure opens a seat that the DFL has been eyeing for years. She's among 14 state senators retiring this year. Catherine Richard, NPR News, Rochester.
14: In sports, San Antonio leads the Western Conference semifinal series 3-2. Meaning the Timberwolves need to win the next game to keep their season alive. Game 6 is tonight at 8:30 in Minneapolis. You're listening to NPR News.
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16: It's Morning Edition from NPR News. I'm Steve Inskeep in Beijing.
17: And I'm Michelle Martin in Washington, D.C. Good morning. We've been hearing regularly from members of the House Problem Solvers Caucus. That's a bipartisan group in Congress, evenly divided between Republicans and Democrats, that tries to make policy out of positions they think most Americans share. I spoke on Capitol Hill yesterday with the co-chairs of the caucus, Democrat Tom Suozzi of New York and Republican Brian Fitzpatrick of Pennsylvania. This was right before they voted on another Iran War Powers resolution, which narrowly failed. I asked them about their constituents' biggest concerns, and I started with Representative Fitzpatrick.
18: Same thing I've been hearing for many, many years now, which is affordability. Half the people in this country live paycheck to paycheck. There's a lot of stresses on their budgets. Those stresses are only getting worse, not better, and they're looking for relief.
17: The Problem Solvers Caucus released a framework back in February to address drivers of the affordability problem. So it's not like there's a dearth of ideas out here. So how are you explaining to your constituents the lack of action on any of these issues?
19: I don't think anything's getting done. As a matter of fact, we had a meeting just today. Okay. We've decided we have to clear the decks. And the big focus has got to be this whole issue of gerrymandering and redistricting.
17: Interesting.
19: Because what's happening is when things are so partisan, so divided, you don't get things done. And the more we create these safe seats, the more people just pander to their base because they just have to worry about winning a primary as opposed to winning a general. The plan is we're actually setting up a working group on this. We need to get Democrats and Republicans in our group. We've got about 8 people who volunteered who are affected by this, actually, and some who are not even affected but want to address the issue. Even though we have so many issues going on right now, this technical type insider issue, gerrymandering and redistricting, will kill our country.
17: Is the idea here to what? Intervene in this redistricting race, or what is it?
19: It's to set up independent redistricting commissions, to let independents vote in primaries, not have primaries be closed, and to look at other solutions that have been done in the laboratories of democracy, the states, which have worked to try and create more competitive seats.
18: So here's the challenge we have to overcome. Constitutionally, states are given jurisdiction, sole jurisdiction over the time, place, and manner of elections. The only jurisdictional hook we have is funding. So we can tie certain funding streams to certain reforms being enacted. So that's what we need to do. It is incredibly corrosive to our democracy to have states and or regions of this country that might be 60-40, 55-45 in terms of registration, but are 90-10 in House representation. That doesn't work.
17: I am just trying to understand how you persuade your colleagues, the same Democrats, the same Republicans at the state level who've been redrawing these maps to advantage their own party.
19: We need to actually withhold money from them unless they do it. That's, you know, that's
17: but
19: the only...
17: why would they do it given that some of this started, and I understand you don't want to play the blame game, but this started at the behest of President Trump, who specifically asked Texas to redraw their maps. They did so, and other states followed, and other states are retaliating, and here we are.
19: I think that we have to appeal to people's better angels of their nature that this is just destroying our country. I think that most people in our nation are sick and tired of this because politicians in safe seats do not listen to the people. You know, I'm in a seat that Donald Trump won. I'm a Democrat.
0: Yeah.
19: Brian is in a seat that Kamala Harris won. He's a Republican. We have to listen to the people. And that's good for America that I'm listening to what's going on.
0: Can I ask you a sensitive question, Mr. Fitzpatrick? I'm aiming this at you as a retired FBI agent. We are told anecdotally that another driver here is fear of violence, fear of political violence. Is that true? That members of Congress, they feel that some of their behavior is actually being dictated by the fear of violence?
18: Well, there certainly is a fear of violence. I don't think that's anything new. I do think it's gotten worse as of late because with the expanded use of social media and connectivity of these various groups, people tend to act out more than they have in the past. So that's always been a risk. Mm. Is that infecting people's behavior? Mm. I mean, I can't say that. You know, it's always in the back of people's minds.
19: And you know, I want to go back to, you know, the rise of violence is happening because of this division and this us versus them and everybody attacking each other all the time. You know, we've always had bad actors in the world, but it's been fomented because of people pandering to their base, social media rewarding extremism, cable news promoting extreme voices on both sides, and quite frankly, back to the same topic of gerrymandering, is making it worse. And it leads directly to political violence.
0: Tom Suozzi, Democrat from New York. Brian Fitzpatrick, Republican from Pennsylvania, co-chairs of the Problem Solvers Caucus. Thanks for talking to us once again.
18: Thank you.
19: Thank you.
17: Tiny plots full of flowers, herbs, and trees are cropping up in America's cities, often along sidewalks and other public spaces. As NPR's Julie Deffenbrock reports, the small gardens have big environmental benefits.
1: On a street median in Washington, D.C., is one of more than 30 neighborhood tree boxes, pocket gardens, where native plants thrive and create a little oasis in the city.
20: We're in an urban environment here.
1: That's John Burnham. He's a retired federal worker and volunteer gardener in D.C.'s Mount Pleasant neighborhood.
20: I brought some mountain mint, which was the plant of the year last year for native plants.
1: Mountain mint, which grows in the Appalachian Mountains, is prolific, says Stella Tarnay.
21: Once you plant it, it's going to spread, but it's one of the best plants that you can plant in your yard if you want to support pollinators.
1: Tarnay is the executive director of Capital Nature, a local nonprofit assisting in the neighborhood effort.
21: When you put in the native plants, they create these wonderful little root systems that aerate the soil. They attract insects, beetles, worms, not only the charismatic pollinators, and they also bury into the earth. They make it organic, they create air tunnels.
1: The area where we're standing right now, Burnham says, is an urban heat island, which gets hotter than the surrounding area due to the presence of heat-absorbing materials like asphalt and concrete. Adding greenery can bring down the temperature. Burnham gets to work planting the mountain mint and watering the garden. The tiny plot contains golden alexander, phlox, and columbine, among other plants that will bloom throughout the year. Tarnay says she's amazed what you can invite into a small space like this.
21: This is basically just a hop-over median on the way to the liquor store for many people. But in this little box, there's so much life that's starting to go on. And we take up so much space in the urban environment, we humans. So why not give over a little spot to the plants and the birds and the bugs and share our environment with them?
1: Kate Brown is an environmental historian at MIT and the author of Tiny Gardens Everywhere. She says many cities have become hotspots for biodiversity.
22: Mostly because these tiny green spaces dotted throughout an urban and suburban territory offer refuge for all kinds of birds and animals and insects that they don't get in the countryside, which is continually being bombed by things like insecticides and pesticides.
1: Back in D.C., Burnham says there's so much that feels out of his control to change the way the world is.
20: Can't we create a little bit of joy in our own neighborhood here? That's the idea.
1: Julie Deppenbrock, NPR News, Washington.
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24: Here's the regional weather forecast from NPR News. Sunny, windy, and warm today. Highs will be in the lower 70s and lower 80s in northern Minnesota, mid-80s, lower 90s in the south. For the metro area, sunshine, a high of 88, southwest winds at 5 to 15. Clear overnight tonight with lows in the mid-50s. A little cooler tomorrow, pleasant, sunny skies, highs in the lower 80s. Sunday looks wet. Showers and thunderstorms are likely with highs in the upper 70s. Rain Sunday night into Monday.
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0: This is Morning Edition from NPR News. I'm Michelle Martin.
16: And I'm Steve Inskeep in Beijing. For a summit here in China, President Trump brought the CEOs of trillion-dollar companies. This week, we had a look at the economy from a slightly lower altitude at the SEG electronics market in the city of Shenzhen. This market is in a giant building, floor after floor of booths where buyers can find parts for about everything. We went up the escalators with Akwa Zhang, who's one of the sellers.
3: I don't even understand what I'm looking at half the time. There's so many products here.
5: It can be confusing. That's why you need to spend a lot of time, actually, to understand.
16: You can buy a circuit board or computer memory. You can buy cameras or components for cameras, calculators, hair dryers, tiny electric motors, drones. And at the top of each escalator to each floor was another escalator.
3: Oh, my. We can look here at it just going up and up and up.
16: We interviewed several vendors who were conduits for the global economy. They receive goods manufactured in China. Buyers come here to source goods, as they put it. Several sellers said they don't really know where their products go, just that the buyers are of different races. During our visit on Monday, many also didn't know that the presidential summit was about to happen. They were focused on work. But we met one person who knew.
3: What'd you say your name was?
6: Jerry.
3: Jerry?
6: Jerry. Tom and Jerry.
3: Tom and Jerry.
16: Jerry Zhang says U.S. policy has affected his business.
3: What do you think about President Trump?
6: Honestly?
3: Sure.
6: Maybe the policy is not so nice, you know.
16: Jerry stood behind a case filled with the innards for an elevator or a smart appliance. His booth was filled with so many cardboard boxes that he hardly had room for himself. He came here after quitting his job as an engineer for Foxconn, the giant manufacturer of iPhones.
6: I used to be working there. Then I quit my job, do my own business.
3: Are you glad you did that?
6: Yeah, because it's happy to talk with others. I can come here. It's more free, you know, freedom.
3: Yeah. How do you feel about the economy right now?
6: I think not good. I think not good.
3: Why is that?
6: Big pressure for young people, you know, because of the war between U.S. and China, I think.
16: He says the U.S. pressured some global companies to move factory jobs out of Shenzhen to South or Southeast Asia.
6: The policy, U.S. pushed them, move the production from China to Vietnam, India, something.
3: And that's hurting young people?
6: Yeah, it's not easy to get a good job than before.
16: In thinking about the presidential summit, Jerry Zhang expressed a hope for fewer limits on U.S. technology.
6: We cannot buy things from, something from American before, you know, especially for some components, and the tax increased so much.
3: So there's tariffs, and also the U.S. export controls that forbid something.
6: Yeah, because some components we cannot buy it anymore. You know?
16: Jerry Zhang described his day. He often works 12 hours. He does know where his products go, because he stays up late to field calls from South America. He's a tiny part of the global economy, and he'd like for it to work just a little more efficiently so he can pay his mortgage.
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24: Here
4: Here he is at 6:47 on a Friday morning. Mark Seely, retired professor from the University of Minnesota, climatologist, meteorologist, now with the Minnesota Climate Adaptation Partnership Program. You know what? Did you see the video, Mark, yesterday of the dust blowing across portions of I-94 in the Red River Valley? They had a blowing dust advisory, which I have to tell you, I've never seen the National Weather Service issue something like that before. That kind of underscores our very windy, dry month of May so far.
8: Yes, it sure does, Kathy. I did hear about it. I didn't observe the video, but I also noted the air quality alert put out by the MPCA because of all the dust in the atmosphere blowing around. Reminded me a little bit of the spring seasons of 1976 and 1988. Now, I hate to bring those years up because we both know those were drought years in Minnesota, severe drought years.
4: Yeah, and it wasn't great at all. I'm wondering here, and of course, in the Red River Valley, for folks not familiar, I mean, that's a huge agricultural area. The fields are freshly planted, so that's kind of where some of the dust is coming. But we have been so darn dry the first couple weeks of May.
8: Yes, we have. In fact, fairly uniformly dry. There's only a few places in the north, Kathy, that have had, you know, like a quarter to half an inch of rain. Now, we did get, briefly, some people got showers yesterday from those thunderstorms, but they were rapidly moving. They didn't leave a lot. We're still really looking at a serious rainfall deficit developing this month. And, of course, as you alluded to, we've got a lot of crops in the soil. We've got a lot of crops emerging around the state, but they're going to need a good drink of water before the end of the month. So we hope the second half of the month will bring maybe chances for more frequent rains. And then the other feature that's really getting my attention, as well as a lot of meteorologists, is how windy this month is. You know, normally, Kathy, and you and I've talked about this, historically, May is typically more likely the fourth or fifth windiest month of the year. But this year, holy cow, are we having a windy May. We have some places that have had 10 to 12 days with 30-mile-an-hour wind gusts or greater, and some of those gusts going over 50 miles an hour.
4: I just have to say that's exhausting. Seriously, battling, you know, gusty winds just can be kind of exhausting. And we're going to have it again today. With an increase in fire weather risks as well because of the winds and the dry conditions.
8: Yes, that's right. The winds are going to persist. And even I looked at next week, the middle of next week, we're going to have windy conditions return again next week. So I hope this isn't a precursor for what kind of a growing season we're going to have. We do have what we call climate analogs other years where we've had a trend like this in the month of May, and it hasn't been a good sign, really, for how the summer has gone. So let's keep our fingers crossed that this switches around as we go into June and we have a more tolerable weather pattern.
4: Right. So speaking of gardening and that kind of thing, listener says, we watered our garden several times this month using a sprinkler early in the morning. Can you tell us what has been the driest month of May in state history? We got about 30 seconds.
8: 1976 and 1900, Kathy, in both those years, our statewide average was less than an inch of rain. For the Twin Cities, it was just 0.21 inches May in 1934. That's the driest all time for the Twin Cities.
4: All right. Well, hey, hope you enjoy the weekend. It's going to be dry, chilly Sunday at least, and then we get some rain. So enjoy the weekend,
8: right.
4: Mark Seely.
8: You too, Kathy.
4: Coming up, business news.
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9: From Marketplace, I'm Nancy Marshall-Genzer in Washington. Tomorrow is the Preakness Stakes, the second event in the Triple Crown. Americans have been able to bet on horse racing longer than any other sport, but interest has waned. In the past couple decades, betting on racing is down by more than 50%. You might think prediction markets would see this as fertile ground, but even though sports betting on platforms like Kalshi and Polymarket is surging, they have not made inroads in horse racing. Marketplace's Caitlin Tan did some digging into why.
11: Pat Cummings remembers his favorite Preakness race.
12: Smarty Jones winning in 2004.
13: Smarty Jones gets off to a good beginning.
12: I grew up in Philadelphia, and it was just such incredible because the Philadelphia horse had won it.
13: He's going to win by a colossal margin. Here is Smarty Jones.
11: Cummings is with the National Thoroughbred Alliance. He bets on horses all the time. So does John Stetton.
14: My mom was at the racetrack the day before I was born, and at the racetrack about 4 or 5 days after I was born with me in a stroller.
11: Back then, you bet in person. Now, you don't have to be at the track. You can bet online, but all through platforms okayed by the racing industry. And that doesn't include prediction markets.
14: For the industry, it's better to lock them out and just keep all the money for themselves and restrict where I wager.
11: Racetracks and horsemen control their product, the race, because of a 1978 federal commerce law.
15: That still could face legal tests. But for now, the prediction markets haven't gone that route.
11: Marshall Graham is a Rhodes College economics professor and horse breeder, and he's looking to tomorrow's lineup.
15: Since I'm on the spot here, let's see. I will go with the hell we did. It'll be my long shot pick.
11: But for now, that bet's not likely on Kalshi or Polymarket. I'm Caitlin Tan for Marketplace.
9: Let's do the numbers. The Dow, S&P, and NASDAQ futures are all down in the range of 0.6 to more than 1%, with the Dow future down 323 points. The 10-year Treasury yield is down at 4.54%. Jerome Powell's term as chair of the Federal Reserve comes to an end today. Kevin Warsh will be sworn in to succeed him. Powell is set to continue on as a member of the Fed Board of Governors for now. He said he'll stay on to see through the end of the Trump administration's investigation of the remodeling of Fed headquarters.
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9: President Trump is requesting $1.5 trillion for the Pentagon next year. That's about a 40% increase from the current fiscal year. Of course, Congress will have the final say here, but so will lobbyists. In fact, lobbying by the defense sector increased 10% in just the first quarter of this year compared to the same time last year. That's according to Open Secrets, a nonprofit that tracks money in politics. Joining us now is Dan Auble, a senior researcher at Open Secrets. Good morning.
18: Good morning.
9: We saw the biggest spike this century in lobbying by the defense industry in 2025. That is according to Open Secrets data. So how much of an increase are we talking about here?
18: Well, they increase their spending every year, really, especially in the last 5 years. But last year, we saw a 24% jump in spending. So they are now spending over $50 million every 3 months.
9: Wow. So who's doing the most lobbying here? And who are they lobbying, Dan? Is it members of Congress, the Trump administration, all of the above?
18: All of the above, really. There are both large and small companies doing the lobbying, but the majority of the money is spent by the big five prime contractors, such as Lockheed Martin and RTX, which used to be called Raytheon. Lockheed Martin, in particular, spent $15 million in 2025 and has already spent more than $4 million in the first quarter of 2026.
9: A lot of money. So why has lobbying increased so much by these military contractors? Is it just that they see how much President Trump wants to increase military spending and they want to be sure they get their piece of the pie?
18: That is generally a strong motivator for lobbying. The defense industry has an appropriations bill that comes up every year and is huge, now over $1 trillion. And in addition to that, we are now in a more warlike posture. So a lot of these companies are lobbying to get their piece of renewing the stockpiles of arms that are being used, for instance. They will specifically mention weapons programs that are important to them, as well as advocating for easier ways to sell military equipment and services and weapons abroad.
9: So is all this paying off? I mean, is it becoming easier for these companies to sell weapons abroad? Did the companies that lobbied the most last year get the biggest contracts this year? Is there a correlation?

0: their foot in the door. And that defense budget is now proposed to be $1.5 trillion. So they are clearly getting more than their money's worth. They have increased spending every year for the last 5 years. So there is evidence that they feel the same.
1: Dan Auble is a senior researcher at Open Secrets. Thank you so much.
0: Thank you for having me.
1: In Washington, I'm Nancy Marshall-Genzer with the Marketplace Morning Report from APM, American Public Media.
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3: Here's the regional weather forecast from NPR News. Sunny, windy, and warm today. Highs will be in the lower 70s and lower 80s in northern Minnesota, mid-80s, lower 90s in the south. For the metro area, sunshine, a high of 88, southwest winds at 5 to 15. Clear overnight tonight with lows in the mid-50s. A little cooler tomorrow, pleasant, sunny skies, highs in the lower 80s. Sunday looks wet. Showers and thunderstorms are likely with highs in the upper 70s. Rain Sunday night into Monday.
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3: The Supreme Court has issued an order that keeps the abortion drug mifepristone available through telehealth prescriptions for now. I'm Kathy Werzer. It's Friday, May 15th. It's Morning Edition on NPR News. This hour, the latest on the ruling. And nearly 50 beagles are resting at a shelter in Minneapolis this morning after being rescued from a breeder in Wisconsin. Plus, thousands of artists are preparing to participate in one of the largest art tours in the country, Art A Whirl. It was on this date in 1940 when brothers Richard and Maurice McDonald opened the first McDonald's fast food restaurant in San Bernardino, California. Burgers went for 15 cents. Wanted cheese on it? That was 19 cents. Today's birthdays include tennis player Andy Murray, who is 39. It's 7:01. The news is next.
5: Live from NPR News in Washington, I'm Corva Coleman. President Trump is flying back to the U.S. from China. He wrapped up his state visit there today with a final meeting with President Xi. White House officials say there is some movement within China to allow American beef producers to start selling their products to China again. NPR's Tamara Keith says Trump claims China is going to buy more Boeing aircraft and American soybeans.
6: China has made purchase commitments in the past, only to fall short. The bigger picture here, though, is that a year ago, there was a raging and destructive trade war between the two nations. Last fall, Trump and Xi got together and brought things to something of a truce, and this visit further stabilizes that.
5: NPR's Tamara Keith in Beijing. No specific details of any potential sales have been announced, so the size of any Chinese purchases of U.S. soybeans or beef is not known. The director of the CIA has wrapped up a visit to Havana. He talked about intelligence cooperation between the U.S. and Cuba. NPR's Ada Peralta says the talks were underscored by elevated tension between the two countries.
7: In a statement, the Cuban government says CIA Director John Ratcliffe flew to Havana with a delegation to meet with his counterpart at the Ministry of the Interior. As part of the political dialogue, the Cuban government says it demonstrated that Cuba poses no threat to the United States. It insists Cuba does not have any, quote, foreign military or intelligence bases on its territory, and it has never supported any hostile activity against the U.S. The visit comes as the situation on the island becomes critical. Protesters took to the street across Havana on Wednesday night, and Cuba's energy minister says they have run out of fuel, meaning blackouts are likely to continue across the country. Ada Peralta, NPR News, Mexico City.
5: Gun rights groups in the U.S. say they're more optimistic about their chances to overturn regional bans on AR-15 rifles. They note that the Justice Department has taken up that cause. NPR's Martin Costi reports the Justice Department is now framing this matter as a civil rights issue.
8: Groups like Gun Owners of America have welcomed the DOJ's recent creation of a Second Amendment section inside its Civil Rights Division, which is now suing the city of Denver for restricting access to firearms such as AR-15.

0: AR-15s. On the gun control side, Adam Skaggs of Giffords Law Center says the DOJ may boost efforts to roll back such restrictions.
1: The resources and the credibility, to the extent DOJ is retaining credibility, of the government are significant.
0: The Supreme Court has not yet agreed to review the legality of local bans on semi-automatic rifles, but a few cases are reportedly under consideration. Martin Costi, NPR News.
2: On Wall Street, in pre-market trading, Dow futures are lower. Dow futures are down more than 300 points. This is NPR.
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4: For NPR News in the Twin Cities, I'm Phineas Pope. Some Minnesota Democratic lawmakers started a sit-in at the Capitol last night. They're demanding House Speaker Lisa Daymuth let a gun violence prevention bill face a House vote. Students and advocates were at the Capitol yesterday to pressure Daymuth and support the sit-in. Tess Macklick is a senior at St. Louis Park High School. She spoke outside the House chambers as members debated letting the bill face a vote. Macklick says her friend was studying at Brown University when there was a shooting there.
5: I remember that night in December when I should have been studying for finals, waiting anxiously by my phone until she texted me telling me that she was safe and unharmed.
4: The bill includes school safety and mental health funding. It also restricts the sale of certain high-capacity automatic guns. The Senate passed the bill on a party-line vote, but it can't become law without passing the House. Former Minnesota State Senator Justin Eichhorn pleaded guilty yesterday to charges stemming from a child solicitation sting. Estelle Timar Wilcox has more.
6: Eichhorn was arrested last year after texting someone who he believed to be a 17-year-old girl. It was actually an undercover officer. He asked the person for photos and made arrangements to meet her in person. In a deal with federal prosecutors, Eichhorn agreed to plead guilty to attempted possession of child sexual abuse material, which prosecutors said they believe will call for a 15 to 21-month prison sentence. It's a lesser count than the charges Eichhorn originally faced, which carried a mandatory minimum sentence of 10 years. Judge Eric Tostrud ordered that Eichhorn be held in detention until a sentencing hearing, which has not yet been scheduled. I'm Estelle Timar Wilcox.
4: The Minnesota Timberwolves will try to battle back from the brink of playoff elimination tonight. The Wolves host San Antonio for Game 6 of their Western Conference semifinal series. San Antonio leads the best of seven series 3-2. It's been a hard-fought and roller coaster series so far, including a couple close wins for the Wolves and a couple blowout victories for the Spurs. Minnesota coach Chris Finch, speaking at practice yesterday, says his team has the right mindset for a rally.
7: No doubt about it. Our experiences have been helping us, just understanding kind of the ups and downs, leveling them out. Whether you lose by 30 or you lose by 3, it's still only a one-game loss in the series. Likewise, if you win, you have a big emotional win. You got to come back out and try to back it up. I think we've done a better job of level setting.
4: A tip-off at Target Center is at 8:30 tonight. If the Wolves win, Game 7 is Sunday in San Antonio. Right now in Bemidji, cloudy, 53 degrees. In Appleton, clear, 49. Winona, clear, 59. And in the Twin Cities, it's clear and 61 degrees. 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
9: It's Morning Edition from NPR News. I'm Steve Inskeep in Beijing.
10: And I'm Michelle Martin in Washington, D.C. Good morning. Doctors are still allowed to prescribe the abortion pill mifepristone over the phone and through video visits, and patients can still receive it through the mail or in a local pharmacy.
9: That's because the Supreme Court kept the status quo in place in a case that is challenging doctors' ability to prescribe the drug remotely. The court gave itself a Thursday deadline to decide what to do.
10: And NPR's Selena Simmons-Duffin is here to tell us more about this. Good morning, Selena.
11: Good morning, Michelle.
10: So it's kind of one of those heart-pounding days yesterday, kind of watching the court. What did the court do eventually?
11: Yeah, so they set themselves a 5 p.m. Eastern deadline, went right past that deadline, and then finally issued an unsigned order at 5:30 p.m. Eastern. So a nail-biting couple of minutes there. But what they did is that they granted an emergency request from two drug makers to put a hold on an appeals court order that would have put new restrictions on access to mifepristone. Specifically, it would have required patients to go in person to a clinic or a doctor's office to receive the medication. So the justices have issued a stay pending appeal in the case so telemedicine access can continue as it has been while this case plays out in the lower courts.
10: And Selena, you've been reporting that telemedicine has become a key way that people have been getting abortions. Is that right?
11: That's right. Since the Supreme Court overturned Roe v. Wade nearly 4 years ago, telemedicine abortion has grown and grown, and it now accounts for a quarter of all abortions in the country. Some of those abortions are happening in states with bans, but residents of states where abortion is legal are also making use of the flexibility of telemedicine to access abortion. I've talked to people who live in remote parts of California, in Georgia, in Louisiana, who all use telemedicine abortion and were grateful they had that option. On a broader scale, telemedicine access is a big part of the reason why the overall number of abortions hasn't gone down at all, despite the state bans. Mifepristone has been found to be safe by the FDA, which says 7.5 million patients have used it since it was approved in 2000. Doctors say the in-person requirement is not medically necessary. Major medical groups all asked the Supreme Court to allow telemedicine abortion to continue, which is ultimately what they did for now.
10: So the FDA is the named defendant here, but I understand that they didn't actually file a brief to the Supreme Court.
11: Yeah, that's right. The FDA's position in the lower courts has been that the case should be put on ice. The agency says it's conducting a new review of the safety of mifepristone, which was prompted by Republican lawmakers and governors putting pressure on the FDA. And its attorneys were saying, let's do that review first. But the Fifth Circuit Court of Appeals, which was the appeals court in this case, did not go along with that plan. And the FDA didn't respond to the appeals court ruling. And it also didn't respond to the justice's request. And that's striking because a key part of this case is about the power of the agency itself. And former FDA leaders, including some who served under Republican presidents and the trade group for drug makers, asked the Supreme Court to keep mifepristone available over telemedicine, saying that it relies on a stable and predictable process for FDA to regulate medications in the U.S.
10: Selena, was the decision unanimous?
11: No, there were two public dissents from Justices Samuel Alito and Clarence Thomas, and they were pretty pointed. Alito called the decision of his fellow justices unreasoned and remarkable, and Clarence Thomas called the work of the two drug makers a, quote, criminal enterprise.
10: Okay, so what is next for this case?
11: It's going back to the lower courts, and FDA's leadership is also in flux as of this week, which could also affect mifepristone, so this is not the end, and whatever happens next, we will be following it.
10: That is NPR's Selena Simmons-Duff. And Selena, thank you.
11: You're welcome.
10: We're going to talk more about this with Michelle Goodwin. She is a professor of constitutional law and global health policy at Georgetown University. Professor Goodwin, good morning. Thanks for joining us.
12: Good morning. Thank you, Michelle.
10: Why do you think the Supreme Court kicked this particular can down the road by keeping telemedicine access to mifepristone while the case plays out?
12: Well, there are strong interests here, including amongst the manufacturers, that this is a product that is kept on the marketplace. There are some that say this is because there are political interests that have been articulated about the midterm and real concern that if there were a different kind of ruling, it might intensify the Democratic ability to win midterm elections. The Supreme Court's not a political arm of government, but many are saying that it's acting very much like a political arm of government.
10: Is that a cynical take, or do you think that there's a merit to it?
12: That is a very good question. I would say that 10 years ago, there would be judges and constitutional law professors that would say that is cynical, stay away from it. But these days, there are judges, including Republican-appointed judges, that are saying you cannot ignore that the Supreme Court is very much looking like a politically motivated arm of government. And that's unfortunate, the substance behind it.
10: Wow. So let me just, you know, we just heard from Selena that the FDA did not file any legal brief with the Supreme Court. Is that unusual? And does that tell us something about the agency's legal position or strategy?
12: That is highly unusual, very much unusual, but we've seen things that are unusual. The FDA commissioner, Marty Makary, his hand has been pushed into resignation. That's suggested because anti-abortion organizations are saying they're dissatisfied with the FDA and its slow move. One would have anticipated that the FDA would have responded to the Supreme Court to brief in this case, and the FDA did not. And I think that's also reflective of these political times and Donald Trump articulating that the midterms are very important. And in 2022, after the Dobbs decision, we saw that there wasn't the red wave, but Democrats took seats.
10: So I'm going to go to those dissents that Selena told us about. Justices Alito and Clarence Thomas used some really striking language. I'll take those separately. First of all, Justice Alito said it was remarkable for the court to issue an order without explaining the reasons why. Is it?
12: Well, it's not. Justice Alito himself has done so. There have been shadow docket cases that an emergency docket cases where the Supreme Court has taken on very significant issues and has issued orders without actually even signing it, so that you don't even know which justices decided and in which way was there any discontent. And so it's actually not unusual. And it's a bit ironic coming from Justice Alito, considering that he's the author in the Dobbs decision, which overturned Roe v. Wade, which had nearly a 50-year precedent and not based on health or science reasons.
10: Mm-hmm. And he called the mailing of mifepristone to patients in states with abortion restrictions a scheme to undermine the Dobbs decision. I don't know what to make of that.
12: Well, that also is a bit ironic. Steve Vladek noted, and one could say that this is just very mindful of a law professor, but a footnote where there's a typo, where instead of Alliance for a Hippocratic Oath, it's Alliance for a Hippocratic, as in a hypocrite, oath from Justice Alito's dissent. And so there are some that are saying, well, this is really a bunch of hyperbole. This is hypocritical coming from Justice Alito, considering the Dobbs decision itself and how that uprooted what had been a constitutionally protected right for people who want to have abortions.
10: So let's go to Justice Thomas. He said shipping abortion medication is, quote, a criminal enterprise. Or he said that these companies are engaging in a criminal enterprise. And he cited the Comstock Act. We only have about a minute left here, but what do you make of that?
12: Well, it's pretty shocking, and what we see is the revival of what has been a law that has been dormant, a law that's at, you know, products that are crude and lascivious cannot be sent in the mail. That included at one point medical school books because it had nude photos in it. You know, and there's a bit of cynicism there too, really, if we go back and look at Comstock, because you could send photos of lynched naked bodies through the mail while you couldn't naked pictures in a medical book.
10: So are things more or less confusing today?
12: I think that there is clarity that people have because of the news coverage that mifepristone can be shipped in the mail. But I do think that it's overall confusing since the Dobbs decision itself. It's created a bit of chaos across the country, really quite dangerously for people's health.
10: That's Michelle Goodwin, a professor of constitutional law and global health policy at Georgetown University. Professor, thank you.
12: Thank you.
10: The Trump administration has pledged $1.8 billion for the United Nations humanitarian aid efforts. It is the second round of funding since the U.S. gave $2 billion in December. NPR Global Health correspondent Fatma Tanis reports.
13: Thursday's announcement came at a press conference from Jeremy Lewin, the State Department Undersecretary for Foreign Assistance.
14: There's this narrative that the United States is not present at the U.N., not present in the humanitarian space. That's not true. We are very involved.
13: The original $2 billion went to 18 countries, including Ukraine. The new funding will support three additional countries, Lebanon, Venezuela, and the Central African Republic. Lewin says the administration is prioritizing places that carry strong national interest for the U.S.
14: We're still the most generous nation in the world, so we're spending less but achieving as much impact as possible.
13: Lewin said the administration was pleased with the way the funds moved out the door quickly in December.
14: As the president has said, there was a crisis of accountability and trust in the humanitarian sector, and I think we're seeing incredible progress.
13: Jeremy Conendike is the president of Refugees International and former head of the Humanitarian Bureau of USAID. He says this is a positive move by the administration, but it's still $10 billion short of what the U.S. gave in the last year of the Biden administration.
15: The U.S. is still a player, albeit at a vastly smaller level than was the case before. There are a lot of programs that are shutting down.
13: Still, Connondyke says the move represents a departure from the administration's earlier stance of dismantling the foreign aid system.
15: The American people support humanitarian aid, full stop, and they always have. And I think the administration recognizes that, and they felt the backlash.
13: But he says the new model could carry some risk, too. It's better to have a diversified portfolio of organizations to fund, he says, rather than relying too heavily on just one group. Fatma Tanis, NPR News.
2: Well, welcome to Friday. It's Morning Edition here on Minnesota Public Radio News. I'm Kathy Werzer. Glad to have you aboard. How's your Friday going so far? Weather? Well, not too bad. We get temperatures that range from 41 in downtown Duluth by the Aerial Lift Bridge, 62 in the Twin Cities, 61 in Red Wing, 59 in Winona right now. We're going to check that forecast for you. And then it's the Minnesota Connection. Stay close for that. It's 719.
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2: Here's the regional weather forecast from NPR News. Sunny, windy, and warm today. Highs will be in the lower 70s and lower 80s in northern Minnesota, mid-80s, lower 90s in the south. For the metro area, sunshine, a high of 88, southwest winds at 5 to 15. Clear overnight tonight with lows in the mid-50s. A little cooler tomorrow, pleasant, sunny skies, highs in the lower 80s. Sunday looks wet. Showers and thunderstorms are likely with highs in the upper 70s. Rain Sunday night into Monday.
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2: Let's kick off the connection with some headlines. Some DFL House members spent the night in House chambers, and they're still there. It's a protest after a vote on a gun control bill was denied yesterday. The bill was crafted after the Annunciation School mass shooting last year. It passed the state Senate on a party-line vote last week. Republican Speaker Lisa Damith says the bill is stalled in committee. She's not blocking a vote on the House floor. The air quality in parts of the Red River Valley, especially in the Fargo-Moorhead area, still isn't great this morning. There was an air quality alert that continues today, not for pollution, but for blowing dust. That alert runs through 9 p.m. tonight. It includes Moorhead, Fergus Falls, Crookston, and Roseau. Forecasters say air quality may reach the red category, meaning unhealthy for everyone. It will be another windy and warm day today, drying out an already crispy landscape and adding to wildfire risk. A red flag warning has been issued for 54 Minnesota counties because of extreme fire risk conditions. The warning's in effect from noon until 9 p.m. tonight. It excludes the Twin Cities in southeastern Minnesota. Temperatures today will be in the lower 70s and lower 80s in northern Minnesota, mid-80s, lower 90s in southern Minnesota. There's a group of some special dogs resting this morning after a long and stressful night. Nearly 50 beagles rescued from a Wisconsin breeder arrived in the Twin Cities last night. As Matt Sepik reports, the dogs are among 1,500 that animal welfare organizations purchased from a company that bred them for scientific research.
19: It's an unwritten rule in the broadcast news business that stories about dogs must start out with barking. But these beagles were quiet last night after a long drive from Wisconsin. Just before 8 p.m., a large van backed into the Animal Humane Society's building in Golden Valley. The staff got to work with efficient precision. One by one, they opened the stacked dog carriers and gently lifted the beagles out. Liv Hagen, the Society's Director of Welfare, coaxed out two beagles that traveled together in a double-sized crate.
20: Good job! There's your friend. It was reported to us that those dogs have never been apart. And so it's not super common for dogs to actually bond, meaning they simply can't function if they're separate. But given what these dogs have been through today, the support of each other is really important.
19: The dogs numbered 2374 and 2838 will soon get names. Hagen handed them off to a colleague who weighed the beagles, then passed them to a veterinary tech who checked them in and attached a plastic collar. The beagles are among 1,500 recently rescued from Ridgeland Farms near Madison. Late last month, Big Dog Ranch Rescue and the Center for a Humane Economy announced that they bought the animals for an undisclosed sum. The purchase followed a settlement with Wisconsin state regulators, where Ridgeland agreed to give up its breeder's license in exchange for avoiding criminal charges. The company denies claims of wrongdoing and says it has a, quote, deep commitment to animal welfare. Early last year, animal rights groups petitioned a court to investigate the breeder. In October, Special Prosecutor Tim Grinke found that many of the allegations were too old to prosecute or didn't rise to the level of criminal liability. But Grinke did find that Ridgeland allowed non-veterinarians to perform eye operations on some animals without general anesthesia in violation of Wisconsin's animal mistreatment law. Sarah Bimani with the Animal Humane Society says none of the beagles who arrived in the Twin Cities last night suffered that level of abuse, but she says they'll likely need extra time to acclimate to people.
21: They might come into a home and just go into a corner and hide there for a little bit and might need some time to really get comfortable with their new family. And so moving slowly, talking quietly, giving them the space that they need is going to be really important.
19: Bimani says each beagle will undergo a behavior assessment and will get special attention from volunteers trained to help animals that are wary of people.
21: Those volunteers will work with these dogs to help them understand that humans are not scary, that we usually have yummy treats or toys for them to play with.
19: The Wisconsin beagles have received national attention, and rescue groups have heard from many people who want to adopt them. The Animal Humane Society operates on a first-come, first-served basis, and there's no waiting list. Bimani says it'll likely be a week or more before the 34 beagles here will be ready for adoption. 15 others are going to the Tri-County Humane Society in St. Cloud and Rough Start Rescue in Princeton, which is sending several of the beagles to foster homes. Matt Sepik, NPR News, Golden Valley.
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25: Lisa Roy and Maxi Maroney squish clay into the shape of a mountain range.
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25: It's about 10 feet by 3 feet, built up with lumps and bumps and caves.
26: A lot of people kind of fight for a spot, a prime spot in the cave. We've had a lot of trolls in the caves that people have made, or little like creatures.
27: Monsters are a very popular creation.
25: Before Art A Whirl ends Sunday night, the mountains will be home to a city.
26: By the end, people are having a hard time finding spots to put their sculptures on. We get lots of little like mushrooms and cats and houses.
25: This is Aldo Maroney Studios at the California Building in Northeast Minneapolis. 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
26: We want to bring the community together, have them have a hands-on Art A Whirl experience.
25: Maxie Moroni is the daughter of artist Aldo Moroni, for whom the studio is named. He helped start Artaworld decades ago, and he died in 2020 from pancreatic cancer.
27: He was very vocal about this fact that he wanted this to be a legacy space.
25: Aldo Moroni was legendary for building many civilizations from clay, which he destroyed and rebuilt several times.
27: So the first version was ancient Mesopotamia, where the Tigris and the Euphrates River met. And then he would destroy that, and he would go and he'd build the next city on top of it.
25: 3 years ago, the studio started the community sculpture for Artaworld in the spirit of Aldo. And in the spirit of Aldo, the sculpture will be destroyed a week after it's complete.
26: Just create something beautiful that's going to be temporary, but just a really memorable experience for everyone.
25: Artaworld runs through Sunday night. I'm Alex Visapoli, NPR News, Minneapolis.
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24: Oh, the things you see in Duluth. Ore ships, the sunrises over Lake Superior, bobcats sleeping in backyards. Yeah. That happens. Emily Johnson, who lives in Duluth Heights, was kind of surprised to look out her window yesterday to see a sleepy bobcat snoozing up against her privacy fence, all curled up like kitties do. KBJR-TV posted Emily's photo. It's making the rounds on Facebook. And I'm betting there will be some funny photos posted on the socials after the annual Smelt Run and Magic Smelt Parade in Duluth this weekend. It'll be Sunday. It's always a great event. And that's the connection. Coming up next, more news and your forecast. It's 7:30.
3: Live from NPR News in Washington, I'm Dave Mattingly. President Trump says China wants to help the U.S. negotiate an end to war with Iran and a reopening of the Strait of Hormuz to commercial ship traffic. The president was speaking to reporters aboard Air Force One on his way back to the U.S. from Beijing following his summit with China's President Xi Jinping. China is Iran's largest buyer of crude oil. The Trump administration says the U.S. will provide another $1.8 billion to the U.N. for humanitarian aid. As NPR's Fatma Tanis reports, the money will be used to help people in more than a dozen countries.
4: It's the second big tranche of funding the administration is giving out for global humanitarian aid. The first was $2 billion in December, and it's part of a new model the administration is piloting for foreign assistance since the dismantling of the U.S. Agency for International Development last year. The State Department says the funds will support aid efforts in 21 countries, including Ukraine, Nigeria, and Lebanon. Jeremy Lowen, Undersecretary of Foreign Assistance at the State Department, says the U.S. is still the largest donor for global aid. But global health experts say the combined funds are $10 billion short of what the U.S. gave for humanitarian aid in the last year of the Biden administration. Fatma Tanis, NPR News.
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5: For NPR News in the Twin Cities, I'm Phineas Pope. Minnesota property owners are in line for tax relief this year after spikes in what they're paying for local services. Here's Peter Cox.
6: A legislative agreement calls for a 12% increase in the homestead tax credit this year. Property owners who receive that income qualifying credit will see it increase in time for their second property tax payment due in October. DFL House Leader Zach Stevenson says it should help ease cost burdens.
7: We were happy to take steps to address property tax increases.
6: Republican Floor Leader Harry Niska says past Democratic policies pushed those taxes up.
8: We have delivered property tax relief in this deal.
6: Local officials attribute the property tax hikes to rising costs, state requirements, and federal cost shifts. I'm Peter Cox at the Capitol.
5: The city of Minneapolis has chosen a community group called the Agape Movement to redevelop a defunct gas station in George Floyd Square. If approved by the city council, Agape would collaborate with the city and community on a new building to replace the People's Way, formerly a speedway. Agape does community violence prevention work and youth outreach. The city has previously contracted Agape to provide security at the square. The city council is expected to vote on the development plan in June. A stretch of Interstate 94 will be closed this weekend in Minneapolis and St. Paul starting late tonight, Andrew Krieger reports.
9: This weekend's closure along I-94 is to allow crews to pour the deck for the new John Ireland Boulevard Bridge over the freeway in St. Paul. There's an added complication because a typical detour route, Highway 280, is closed for construction. That's forcing a longer detour this weekend. MnDOT says westbound 94 will close between I-35E and Dale Street starting at 10 o'clock tonight. Eastbound 94 will close between I-35W and I-35E starting at 11 o'clock. Traffic will be detoured using 35E, 35W, and Highway 36. The freeway closure will run through early Monday. I'm Andrew Krieger.
5: Clouds of dust kicked up by gusty winds yesterday have prompted the Minnesota Pollution Control Agency to issue an air quality alert for west central and northwest parts of the state. That alert runs through 9 p.m. tonight. Right now in Fergus Falls, it's 54 degrees. 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
10: It's Morning Edition from NPR News. I'm Steve Inskeep in Beijing.
11: And I'm Michelle Martin in Washington, D.C. Good morning. The battle begins. That's a headline out of the United Kingdom today.
10: After a week of political rebellion and resignation letters of cabinet members, contenders are emerging to challenge Prime Minister Keir Starmer for his job. We do not know when or if Starmer would go.
11: To look back over this tumultuous week in British politics, we go to NPR's Lauren Freyer in London. Lauren, good morning.
12: Good morning.
11: Prime Minister Starmer has a huge majority in Parliament. The next election isn't expected for 3 years. Why would his party replace him now?
12: It basically comes down to fear of the far right taking power. Let me back up. Starmer is center left. His party is called Labour. They won that big majority less than 2 years ago, seen as sort of a return to stability after a revolving door of prime ministers through Britain's exit from the European Union, which was a little bit of a roller coaster. Since then, Starmer's approval ratings have plunged to some of the lowest in history. Polls show voters think he has not delivered on promises to improve government services, help with the cost of living. He's seen as kind of wooden, unable to connect with regular folks. In contrast to the populist, chain-smoking Nigel Farage, who casts himself as a man of the people. And his anti-immigrant party trounced Labour in municipal elections last week. That has sent the political establishment into a frenzy, fearing the same could happen at the national level.
11: What does Starmer say about all this?
12: He says, you know, a lot of the things dragging down his approval rating are out of his control. The Iran war, Trump administration's tariffs. The British economy is growing. The health service wait times are down. So is immigration. Starmer acknowledges, though, he hasn't communicated that well. Here he is in a speech to the nation earlier this week.
13: I know I have my doubters. And I know I need to prove them wrong. And I will.
12: He basically wants more time, but it doesn't look like the party is willing to give that to him.
11: So who might replace him then?
12: Probably one of his former allies. None have filed for candidacy yet, though. We had this extraordinary scene this week when King Charles came to Parliament, read out the Prime Minister's agenda for the coming year, but we don't know if this Prime Minister will be in office to implement it. Politics here feels like the popular TV show Traitors. You know, the ruling party is divided into those faithful to the prime minister and those who are secretly plotting against him. Here's what it sounded like this week as cabinet secretaries went back and forth in and out of 10 Downing Street.
14: Are you going to resign, Health Secretary?
15: Yep.
14: Is that
15: going
14: to be your
15: front door soon? Are you going to challenge the prime minister?
12: The health secretary, Wes Streeting, did quit the cabinet. He might challenge Starmer. Former deputy prime minister Angela Rayner has been cleared of wrongdoing in a tax scandal that might allow her to run. Polls show the most popular candidate, though, would be Andy Burnham, nicknamed King of the North. He's the mayor of Manchester. Not an MP, so not eligible to run. He first needs to run in a special election for a vacant seat in parliament. That would likely be in late June. He has to win that election, which the far right is contesting too, and only after that would he be able to challenge Starmer. So we're looking at a long summer of politics here.
11: So after all that, he could actually stay in office.
12: Yeah, actually that special election will test Burnham. This is in an area where Farage's Reform Party swept municipal elections, and Farage says he's going to, quote, throw absolutely everything at that election. So if Burnham wins, he goes up against Starmer with, you know, ammunition to say, look, I defeated the far right here, I can do it nationally. If he doesn't win that election, Starmer may be left with no challenger, and the country may be back where we started after a whole lot of drama, and some would say, you know, attention diverted from fixing the cost of living and everything else.
11: That is NPR's Lauren Freyer in London. Lauren, thank you.
12: You're welcome.
10: During the same week that the President of the United States was visiting Beijing, a mayor in the state of California admitted to acting as an agent for China. NPR correspondent Vanessa Romo reports on the case in the Los Angeles area.
2: When Aileen Wong was elected to Arcadia City Council nearly 4 years ago, she touted herself as a Republican turned Democrat who strived to, quote, bring a strong voice to the five-member council on behalf of her constituents. Now, Arcadia residents fear that voice was carrying messages from the Chinese Communist Party. Here's Nishki Liu.
14: That's definitely the kind of stuff you see in, like, movies, so that's wild. It's happening right here.
2: Others worry there may be more operatives at work. That's what Robert Dell believes.
15: As long as there's Chinese investments in places, they will install spies, agents, politicians, puppets, Manchurian candidates, you name it.
2: According to Wang's plea agreement, from late 2020 to 2022, the 58-year-old mayor and a man named Yao Ning Sun ran a website called U.S. News Center. They used it to spread pro-China propaganda at the direction of Chinese government officials. Federal prosecutors say that Wang and Sun hid their ties to Beijing from the U.S. government and the public at large. Nicholas Eftemiades is a former senior intelligence officer who specializes in Chinese espionage. He says that as China consolidates its global might, Beijing is ramping up efforts to leverage the Chinese diaspora.
16: We've certainly seen a number of cases of China, and this being one of them, attempting to recruit lower level officials on long-term approaches so that they can conduct covert influence on the United States. It's actually pretty pervasive.
2: Eftemiades says the goal is to soften U.S. views of the authoritarian government, especially on issues like human rights, and to promote pro-Beijing politicians while thwarting those who support what it considers dissident ideas that could make their way back to China. He says it's called a whole-of-society approach.
16: Unlike Western intelligence agencies, which focus on other intelligence organizations or militaries that they're trying to spy against, China does it at a societal level, which means that they're recruiting mayors and congressmen with the hope that they'll rise into greater positions longer term.
2: Once they're in place, he says, the idea is that these leaders could carry out a range of operations. Prosecutors say it was Sun, who also served as Wang's campaign advisor, who brought Wang to the Chinese government's attention. He described her as, quote, a rising star. Sun is now serving a four-year sentence after pleading guilty to a similar charge. The Chinese embassy did not respond to NPR's request for comment on Wang's case and on broader allegations of espionage. As for the turmoil that's roiled City Hall, Deputy City Manager Justine Bruno says that city officials looked into Wang's conduct back in December 2024.
17: At that time, we conducted our own internal review just to ensure that there was no interference, there was no involvement with city staff or city finances or city decision making, and so we were able to clear that at that time.
2: A hearing has not yet been scheduled for Wang to formally enter a guilty plea, but she has apologized through her lawyers, saying she's sorry for the mistakes she made before she was elected. Vanessa Romo, NPR News.
24: Around the region at this hour, temperatures are relatively pleasant. I mean, for this time of the year, what the heck? 41 degrees in downtown Duluth, that's pretty typical. 43 in Grand Marais. It's 54 in Brainerd, 60 in Worthington, 59 in Winona, it's 62 in the Twin Cities. Fargo-Moorhead, 54 degrees. They say the skies are clear in Fargo-Moorhead, but given the dust, I'm not too sure about that. Your local weather forecast coming your way next. It's 7:42.
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24: Here's the regional weather forecast from NPR News. Sunny, windy, and warm today. Highs will be in the lower 70s and lower 80s in northern Minnesota, mid-80s, lower 90s in the south. For the metro area, sunshine, a high of 88, southwest winds at 5 to 15. Clear overnight tonight with lows in the mid-50s. A little cooler tomorrow, pleasant, sunny skies, highs in the lower 80s. Sunday looks wet. Showers and thunderstorms are likely with highs in the upper 70s. Rain Sunday night into Monday.
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21: From the moment Hans Christian Andersen arrived for a visit to Charles Dickens' country house, everything that could go wrong did. I'm Carrie Miller, a new novel about the ill-fated visit, Friday at 11.
11: It's Friday, which means it's time for StoryCorps. Giovanna Figueroa was raising her son on her own in Queens, New York. At 3 years old, Anthony wasn't speaking and was diagnosed with autism. 10 years later, Giovanna brought Anthony to StoryCorps.
22: Anthony, what are you hope for the future?
23: Well, when I was a kid, I wanted to become an astronaut, but now I don't really think so. Astronomy is still pretty cool, but I feel like you are more likely to make it in the NBA than become an astronaut.
22: What I think is whatever you want in your life, you can do it. Do you have a question for me?
23: In a movie of your life, what are some scenes you'll never forget?
22: I remember you were not talking, you were not socializing. So it was hard for me to go outside and see other moms talking with the kids. And I was just talking by myself. Then at 7, you were in the bath and I was playing with you with bubbles. When I went and I was looking for the towel, you called me, Mommy! And that was the first time that you talk. And the first time that you called me, Mommy. So I start shaking. And the only thing that I remember saying was, I'm coming, baby, I'm coming. You remember that?
23: No, but it's beautiful.
22: I remember the first time that you request something. I was into the healthy food. And we were walking and you see the pizzeria. And I said, no. And you make your best try to put two words together. And you say, I want pizza. I was so happy that I went inside and I buy the pie for you. When other kids were playing outside, you were sitting down on the computer, studying, receiving extra classes, receiving therapies. You telling me that was hard for you, but what did you do?
23: I kept trying.
22: And where you are right now?
23: I'm in eighth grade.
22: And?
23: I am one of the best students.
22: You are the best student in the class. Anthony Gabriel, you have beautiful, beautiful heart. You overcome all the difficulties, all the obstacles in your life. I see my Anthony. I say, no, he's not a regular kid. That's right. Because he's trying harder than every kid that I know in my life. And I want you to know that I'm really proud of you.
11: Anthony and Giovanna Figueroa with caretaker Fatou Jaita in Queens, New York. Anthony is now in high school and wants to become a doctor. Their interview is archived at the Library of Congress.
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24: Air quality not great in the Fargo-Moorhead area here this morning because of dust. Yes, there was a dust storm yesterday. And I have to say, Sven Sundgaard, I've never seen a blowing dust advisory in Minnesota. Am I wrong about that? Have you?
4: I have never seen one either. It doesn't mean it hasn't happened. It's just, if it's happened, it's exceedingly rare. Pretty incredible. Yeah. The dust has settled, so to speak, a little bit this morning, but that's because the winds, which typically die down at night, have calmed, but they're going to pick back up. So we're probably going to see that dust blowing around. All that dust, Kathy, originating from north central Montana. They're in a severe drought there, and you could see on satellite imagery that plume of brown dust being sucked from Montana across North Dakota into northwest Minnesota. I posted that satellite loop on the Updraft blog, so check it out. Pretty incredible to see. It really sticks out. But yeah, crazy. And once again, we have that air quality alert for northwestern Minnesota through the evening hours, because we probably are going to see that dust cause issues again. That's just another form of particulate. You know, we don't think of it as pollution, and it's not, but you know, anything like that stuck in our lungs could be bad. Good news is we got a little bit of rain yesterday for some of us, if you're lucky. 0.7 inch in Chanhassen, St. Peter picked up 0.25 inch, 0.38 inch in Glenwood, but those were some of the higher amounts. Most of us saw under 0.1 inch of rain, of course, but at least it was nice to at least feel something wet for a change after this dry first half of the month.
24: Exactly. And we're going to feel something wet this weekend, too. Say, yeah. I want to talk about today, though, the warm, windy weather conditions. I'm a little worried about wildfires here today.
4: Yeah, today's going to be critical. All of central and northern Minnesota into northwest Wisconsin, red flag warnings for midday through the afternoon, evening hours. We're going to see a relative humidity drop in the 10 to 15% range, really across the state. But the winds are going to be highest across central and northern Minnesota. That's why they have that red flag warning. So Twin Cities isn't in that red flag warning, but it's going to be very dry and breezy here, too. So I wouldn't start a fire anywhere in the region due to that. We just don't have those higher dew points yet, and it's going to be very warm. Upper 80s today in the Twin Cities and across southern Minnesota, even an outside shot at 90 for some. So a very warm day, 70s and 80s to the north too. And we could see some thunderstorms pop up this evening in far southeastern Minnesota along I-90 and towards Rochester and La Crosse. Even a marginal severe risk, level 1 out of 5, a couple of storms could produce maybe some hail to our south this evening.
24: Okay. So tomorrow, I think, looks like the better of the 2 days this weekend.
4: You are correct. It's going to be the dry day. We'll have sunshine, low to mid 80s across southern Minnesota, 70s and 60s to the north, and winds will die down too here, 5 to 15 miles an hour. Then things change.
24: Yes, they do. Go ahead. Tell us more.
4: Yeah, stormy setup here still looks likely Sunday into Monday, Monday night, even lingering into Tuesday. And we do have some severe chances too. Sunday, southwestern Minnesota, an enhanced risk level 3 out of 5, but all of southern Minnesota under a slight risk level 2 out of 5. Similar thing on Monday too. Looks like we will have some showers and thunderstorms around during the day Sunday, but it's Sunday evening. Best chances of severe weather, but importantly, widespread soaking rainfall. It still looks like we could see anywhere from 1 to 3 inches of rain across the state over that multi-day period.
24: Oh, I'm excited for that. We'll talk next hour, too. Thanks, Ben.
4: You bet.
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27: From Marketplace, I'm Nancy Marshall-Genzer in Washington. First, President Trump is headed back to the U.S. after a summit with Chinese leader Xi Jinping. Trump and other administration officials said China agreed to buy more American products, but the deals are light on specifics. Marketplace's Henry Epp reports.
5: In a Fox News interview, President Trump said Beijing will buy oil from the U.S. and said Chinese leaders agreed to buy 200 Boeing jets. Meanwhile, U.S. Trade Representative Jamison Greer told Bloomberg that China committed to buying more American agricultural products. That includes 25 million tons of soybeans per year, an amount previously announced by the White House late last year. So far, though, Beijing has not confirmed specific new purchases of oil, jets, or American crops, according to multiple media reports. But in its official statement on the talks, the Chinese Ministry of Foreign Affairs said economic and trade meetings this week, quote, produced generally balanced and positive outcomes, and it said China will open its door wider. I'm Henry Epp for Marketplace.
27: We got another read on prices yesterday. For more, let's turn to Gus Fauché. He's chief economist at the PNC Financial Services Group. Gus, yesterday we saw increases in the U.S. import and export price indexes. How much of that increase was caused by the war in the Middle East?
6: Well, about one half of it was, but we saw an almost 2% increase in import prices. But even taking out petroleum, we saw import prices increase about 0.7% on the month. That's an indication that the price pressures we're seeing in the economy are not coming only from oil, but also from other goods that are having difficulties in transmitting through the Strait of Hormuz, but just general inflation throughout the U.S. and global economies.
27: Inflation fears are getting bond traders' attention. Bond yields are up. What's going on there?
6: It's a couple of factors. Some of it is expectations that the Fed might hike, higher inflation that we're seeing in the U.S. economy and concern that it could spread over the longer run. But also, I think a lot of it is coming from large federal government budget deficits. There's no indication that anyone in Washington has any intention of deficit reduction. And so if the federal government is out there borrowing trillions of dollars every year, that's putting upward pressure on borrowing costs as well. So all of this is contributing to these higher long-term interest rates that we're seeing in the economy.
27: Gus Fauché, chief economist at the PNC Financial Services Group. Thank you so much.
6: Thank you, Nancy.
27: Let's buckle up and do the numbers. The Dow, S&P, and NASDAQ futures are all down by roughly 1% or more, with the Dow future down 470 points. The 10-year Treasury yield is down at 4.56%.
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27: U.S. natural gas exports are expected to grow 30% over the next year and a half. That growth is driven mostly by new and expanding LNG export projects along the Gulf Coast in places like Corpus Christi. At a time when roughly 20% of the world's natural gas supply has been taken offline because of the war in the Middle East, Marketplace's Elizabeth Trovall has more.
9: I want to take you back to the day before the U.S. bombed Iran. February 27th at the port of Corpus Christi. President Trump stands in front of a crude oil tanker and blue signs that say American energy dominance.
10: Slashing energy costs is among the most important actions we can take to bring down prices for American consumers.
9: But on that late February day before global oil and gas prices soared, he also boasted about liquefied natural gas exports increasing so much. They're at
10: the highest level in American history and going up a lot.
9: That's true. And Corpus Christi is one of the hubs on the Gulf Coast where LNG exports are growing. I went down to the port of Corpus Christi a few weeks ago where CEO Kent Britton told me business is booming.
12: LNG shipments this year are actually up about 40% over the same period last year.
9: That's as more natural gas is piped down from West Texas and New Mexico.
12: There is a lot more gas to be discovered easily in the Permian than oil. LNG is the growth story of the next decade.
9: Ross Wayno with S&P Global Energy says the U.S. is now exporting roughly 20 billion cubic feet per day of LNG.
13: Up from basically zero a little over 10 years ago. So it's been a massive increase.
2: The U.S. is now the largest supplier of LNG in the world, with plans to grow significantly more over the next 10 years.
13: Wayno says a lot of that LNG is sold to utilities in Asia, and that business boosts local coastal economies, says Jesse Thompson, an economist with the Dallas Fed.
14: We had a huge amount of investment in the Gulf Coast economy in terms of just the equipment and manpower and construction. And then the plants themselves, much smaller footprint in terms of total labor, but they are very high wage jobs.
13: The question now is, will this war bring even more investment? Ross Wayno again.
2: These buyers may be interested in finding a more secure source of supply that could encourage them to sign up for a contract potentially in the U.S. But I will note that the U.S. is also facing concentration risk.
13: Having so much LNG come out of the Middle East has proven to be risky. The U.S. has its own risk. Think hurricanes and politics. So LNG buyers may choose other sellers like Canada or Algeria, or move away from natural gas altogether.
2: High LNG prices, the risk of this large portion of global supply getting cut off, and just price volatility in general are not good for demand creation.
13: If the countries getting hit hard by today's energy crisis decide to use less natural gas than they planned,

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2: Sunday night into Monday, too. Today, quiet. We'll get to about 88 for a high here in the metro area. Currently, it's 62 degrees. Not much of a wind today. I mean, 5 to 15, so not bad. Tomorrow, Saturday, sunny, lower 80s. Again, not bad, right? And then Sunday, that's when the fun starts, with showers and thunderstorms. Some of these storms could get a little heavy. Rain is likely Sunday night into Monday, but boy, do we need that rain. Again, at the airport, it's 62. President Trump is wrapping up his trip to Beijing, the first by an American president in nearly 10 years. What could it mean for future relations? I'm Kathy Werzer. It's Friday, May 15th. It's Morning Edition on NPR News. This hour, the summit in China, and ICE arrests are up in most of the country. The Midwest has seen sharp increases. Many immigrants are looking to their neighbors for help. The 2026 Minnesota legislative session is steaming towards its conclusion. It was on this date in 2020 when President Trump unveiled a coronavirus vaccine program called Operation Warp Speed, to speed development of COVID-19 vaccines and quickly distribute them around the country. Birthdays today include Football Hall of Famer Emmett Smith, who's 57. It's 8:01, and the news is next.
3: Live from NPR News in Washington, I'm Korva Coleman. President Trump is flying home to the U.S. after completing his state visit to China. Chinese leader Xi Jinping has touted Trump's trip as a historic and landmark visit. Trump was the last American president to travel to China. NPR's Jennifer Pack reports that visit was almost 9 years ago.
4: President Xi says China and the U.S. have set a new vision for, quote, a constructive relationship of strategic stability. That refers to President Trump's narrative of great power competition since his first term, according to Wu Xinbo, a leading American studies scholar at Shanghai's Fudan University. He says President Xi and Trump are now setting a new direction, a wish.
5: Both want to have a stable, predictable, and more cooperative relations.
4: He says China sees meetings between leaders as a way to set parameters for further discussions, which is why China has not confirmed any specific deals made yet. Jennifer Pack, NPR News, Beijing.
3: The death toll in Ukraine has risen to at least 24 people following Russia's latest barrage of missile and drone strikes. These targeted the capital, Kyiv, and other areas. NPR's Joanna Kakissis reports Ukraine's president is vowing a forceful response.
6: The Russian strikes turned a nine-story apartment building into rubble. Ukrainian President Volodymyr Zelensky left flowers there for those killed. He said in a video address that Russia bombed Ukraine virtually nonstop for 2 days to exhaust Ukraine's air defenses. We must find countermeasures for such attacks as soon as possible, Zelensky said. In 48 hours, Russia used more than 1,500 drones and 56 missiles in the strikes. Zelensky said Ukraine was able to intercept 94% of the drones and 73% of the missiles. He said the number one priority is securing air defense that can take down more missiles. Joanna Kakissis, NPR News, Kyiv.
3: The U.S. Supreme Court says patients can continue to obtain the abortion medication mifepristone using online appointments or telemedicine. That decision will hold as the case works through lower courts. The Supreme Court overturned Roe v. Wade 4 years ago. And NPR Selena Simmons-Duffin says telemedicine access is about a quarter of all abortions in the U.S.
7: Telemedicine access is a big part of the reason why the overall number of abortions hasn't gone down at all, despite all of the state bans. Mifepristone has been found to be safe by the FDA. Doctors say the in-person requirement is not medically necessary, and major medical groups all asked the Supreme Court to allow telemedicine abortion to continue, which is ultimately what they did for now.
3: NPR's Selena Simmons-Duffin prepared that report. 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
1: For NPR News in the Twin Cities, I'm Phineas Pope. Minnesota Democratic lawmakers held a sit-in overnight at the Capitol, demanding that Republican House Speaker Lisa Daymuth let a gun violence prevention bill face a House vote. The bill passed the Senate without Republican support earlier this month. It includes school safety and mental health funding. It also restricts the sale of certain high-capacity automatic guns. Daymuth said this week that the gun restriction bills have failed in tied committees in the evenly split House, which is why they haven't come to a floor vote. The deadline to pass bills this session is midnight Sunday. Importers in Minnesota and around the country are starting to get tariff refunds, but economists say those companies are not likely to share the refunds with customers. Here's Harshan Ratanpal.
2: The Supreme Court struck down some of the Trump administration's tariffs in February, and importers have been receiving refunds. Lewis Johnston is an economics professor at the College of St. Benedict and St. John's University. He says the cost of those tariffs are spread out across the supply chain because importers typically pass on some of the costs to retailers who pass it on to consumers. But only importers are eligible for refunds.
3: It's up to them to decide what to do with that. Usually they just pocket it. They don't reduce the prices down the line.
2: Importers are now also paying newer global tariffs that were announced following the court's ruling, but those also face legal challenges. I'm Harshan Ratanpal.
1: Costs for vehicle tab fees will go down temporarily under a legislative deal at the Capitol. The total savings for vehicle owners across the state, according to Senate Republicans, will be around $250 million. Tab fees were raised in 2023 to help pay for road projects in the state. Governor Tim Walz says as costs are going up on gas, food, and other daily commodities, cutting those fees even temporarily should give some relief.
4: I do not deny people are feeling those. I do not deny when the average cost of an automobile has exceeded $50,000 now. That's going to be an impact when you go and license your car. Those are going to go up based on the value of the car. So I think it was a smart thing to reduce them, but I would be very cautious about undermining investments in infrastructure in the future.
1: The tab fees will go back to 2022 rates for 1 year. The next legislature will have to decide whether to shift course after that. In sports, the Twins beat Miami yesterday 9-1. Minnesota now takes on the Brewers tonight at 6:10 in Minneapolis, and the Loons play New England tomorrow at 6:30. Sunny and breezy, a red flag warning in effect for portions of northern and central Minnesota today. 62 in the Twin Cities right now. 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
7: On a Friday, this is Morning Edition from NPR News. I'm Michelle Martin in Washington, D.C.
8: And I'm Stephen Skeep in Beijing. President Trump has left here after about 43 hours in China.
9: This has been an incredible visit. I think a lot of good has come of it. We've made some fantastic trade deals, great for both countries.
7: Trump said this at the compound where China's President Xi Jinping lives and works. Soon after Trump departed on Air Force One, he left questions about how real those deals actually are.
8: NPR senior political correspondent Tamara Keith is with us in Beijing, right next to me here. Hi, Tam.
10: Hello.
8: Glad to see you once again. You've reminded me of this saying in U.S.-China relations about the three Bs, beans, beef, Boeing, things America wants to sell to China, so will China buy?
10: Well, we haven't seen anything in writing yet, but administration officials and President Trump have been making the rounds doing interviews, and the picture is coming together. And yes, those three Bs are a big part of it. There's been some movement to allow U.S. beef producers to resume exports to China. And President Trump, in an interview with Sean Hannity on Fox News, said China would be buying lots of soybeans and Boeing aircraft.
9: One thing he agreed to today is going to order 200 jets. That's a big thing, Boeings.
11: Boeing.
9: 200 big ones. That's a lot of jobs. That's a lot. Boeing wanted 150. He got 200. He said,
11: sort of, I think it was a commitment. I mean, you know, sort of like a statement, but I think it was a commitment. It's a great thing. It's a lot of jobs.
10: I will note that equivocation there. Yeah. Even as the president was celebrating this deal, he didn't sound totally solid on it. China has made purchase commitments in the past, only to fall short. The bigger picture here, though, is that a year ago, there was a raging and destructive trade war between the two nations. Last fall, Trump and Xi got together and brought things to something of a truce. And this visit further stabilizes that truce.
8: How did they talk about the war with Iran?
10: Both sides mentioned a discussion of the situation in the Middle East, though President Trump did go into more detail than the Chinese readout of the meeting. He said that he and President Xi had agreed that the Strait of Hormuz should be open for navigation and that Iran shouldn't be charging a toll. He said they also agreed that Iran should never have a nuclear weapon. But that wasn't really the question.
8: Sure.
10: And it doesn't appear that Trump has secured any commitments from China to help pressure Iran to reopen the strait or to agree to turn over its nuclear material as part of a peace agreement.
8: Tam, I know you watch policy statements on a trip like this, but you also watch the people, especially for these two leaders who have personally assumed so much power. So what stands out for you?
10: Well, today, President Xi hosted Trump for tea and lunch in a private compound where he lives, and they admired the roses together. This was special treatment that most visiting leaders don't get. And the thought I keep coming back to is just how much Trump has praised Xi personally, while Xi's remarks have stuck to the long-term relationship between the two nations. Here is a moment from that Hannity interview where Trump describes Xi as all business, no games.
11: If you went to Hollywood and you looked for a leader of China to play a role in a movie,
12: central casting.
11: He's central casting. You couldn't find a guy like him. Even his physical features. You know, he's tall, very tall, and especially for this country because they tend to be a little bit shorter.
10: Central casting is the ultimate Trump compliment.
8: Tam, I like to think of you as central casting for White House correspondents, so it's good you're here.
10: Short for a White House correspondent.
8: No. Anyway, safe travels home.
10: Thank you.
8: Good to see you. NPR's Tamara Keith. People around the world who are watching this summit include Keo Jin. She is a Chinese economist and author of a book that was designed to explain China's modern economy. She's now based in London and joins us from there. Welcome back to the program.
13: Great to be with you, Steve.
8: Tamara there spoke of stabilizing a truce on trade. Is this truce close enough that the two countries can just do business for a while?
13: Yeah, it's to give some breathing room. It's tactical stabilization. The tone has shifted, manage the competition, improve the communication. And China's really leaning into Trump's transactional approach. So as we heard, buy more airplanes, soybeans, energy, you know, discussions around investment access for American banks and so forth.
8: You said Trump's transactional approach. What is President Xi's approach? What word would describe that?
13: Pragmatism in all dimensions. Well, I think what China really wants and to be understood is really respect, reciprocity, and realism. Not mixing politics with trade and hopefully resuming a more normal trade investment relationship. Well, being quite aware that technologically it's probably going to go in separate ways and parallel systems.
8: Kate, we've been traveling around a little bit the last few days and trying to get a sense of the economy, and we do get a sense of continued economic growth, of exports continuing to increase for China, also ordinary people struggling a little bit, mortgages and rents remaining rather high. How would you assess China's economy right now?
13: It is a paradox because there is a bifurcation between continued softness of the economy, very weak expectations, but coupled with extraordinary technological boom from pharma to quantum to AI to EVs to robotics and you name it. And the problem is that tech is going really well, but it just can't displace real estate as the main driver of growth and employment in China. That's why we're seeing both things happening at the same time.
8: Oh, because real estate is not doing so well, even if tech is doing really well.
13: Tech is a very small part of the economy, even if it's nationalistically, strategically, super important.
8: I'm curious if China's beginning to have the same debate that we have in the United States, the question about whether tech is going to replace my job, whether AI is going to replace human beings and make human beings less necessary. Are people anxious about that in China?
13: You know what? It's actually quite the opposite. We hear very seldom negative sentiment towards AI and new technology. And it's all about excitement and enthusiasm and what could be done next and how's the society going to adapt, what new jobs are going to be created. It's actually quite the opposite. You don't hear about concerns about humanity and job losses.
8: Let's talk about how the rest of the world views China's tech sector. There was major news in recent days because Meta acquired an AI firm in China and then was told by the Chinese government, nope, not going to do that. We're breaking up that merger. How much enthusiasm is there in the rest of the world for the Chinese tech sector? And what does it mean that the government doesn't seem that excited about it?
13: Well, you know, this is really interesting because I actually think of China-U.S. Technology as highly different approach. China is more diffusive about scale, about deployment, about adoptability, about low cost. And it's actually very useful for a lot of developing countries, even if politically, strategically, it is difficult to take that in Europe or in the United States. So while the Chinese companies understand that going to the U.S. is difficult, they are really very much ready to go overseas, everywhere from the Middle East to Africa.
8: The United States, of course, regards China as a rival and in some ways as a threat. Of course, that's going to continue. But on an economic level, what opportunities do you see for Americans in the coming years in your country?
13: The very fact that the delegation consists of the top American businessmen traveling to China just signifies that the Chinese market is still very much important for top American enterprises. If you just take finance, the lack of expertise in financial management and wealth and so forth really invites American companies, American banks, American insurance companies, and of course, you know, we have the Starbucks and the Nikes. China is the second largest economy. It will be still very important for America.
8: And remains and is getting to be a bigger consumer market despite all the barriers?
13: Absolutely. We can see it in the Chinese demand, Chinese consumption upgrading.
8: Keyu Jin, it's a pleasure talking with you again. Thanks so much.
13: Thanks, Steve.
14: The United Arab Emirates has been hit hard by the U.S.-Israeli war with Iran. According to official data from the region and the UAE's defense ministry, the small Gulf nation has seen more Iranian missiles and drones during the war than any other country, including Israel. That's pushed the Emirates into a closer alliance with Israel. As NPR's Aya Batraoui reports, that's something the UAE prefers to keep under the radar.
15: Israeli Prime Minister Benjamin Netanyahu made a headline-grabbing announcement this week. His office says he, quote, secretly visited the United Arab Emirates during the U.S.-Israeli war with Iran, resulting in a, quote, historic breakthrough in relations. It was the first publicly confirmed visit by Netanyahu to the UAE since the two countries established ties with the Abraham Accords in 2020. But within hours, the UAE released its own statement, saying the visit never happened. It said any claims to the contrary are unfounded. The quick rebuttal of a visit that Israeli journalists say likely happened on March 26, a month into the Iran war, highlights just how sensitive it is for an Arab state to host Netanyahu, who Israeli media say likely leaked this statement to boost his popularity ahead of the country's elections this year. His far-right government is viewed across the region as extremist and destabilizing, and Netanyahu is wanted by the International Criminal Court for war crimes in Gaza, allegations he denies. Still, during the war, the UAE looked to Israel to boost its defenses as it took a more hawkish stance toward Iran. Here's U.S. Ambassador to Israel Mike Huckabee speaking in Tel Aviv this week.
16: Israel just sent them Iron Dome batteries and personnel to help operate them. How come? Because there's an extraordinary relationship between the UAE and Israel based on the Abraham Accords.
15: But the UAE also denies there were ever Israeli troops in the country. It prefers to keep its security ties with Israel quiet. That's in part because also watching is Iran.
17: By now, it ought to be clear that Iran is unbreakable and only emerges stronger and more united when under pressure.
15: That was Iran's Foreign Minister Abbas Araghchi speaking at a summit of BRICS countries in India this week. He also had a warning for the UAE.
18: و نهایتاً هم توصیه کردم به نماینده امارات که اسرائیل رژیم صهیونیستی.
15: He told Iranian media at the summit that even U.S. bases in the region weren't spared in this war. He said the U.S. and Israel will not bring the UAE security, that only a change in Abu Dhabi's policy can. Aya Batraoui, NPR News, Dubai.
19: Sam, when I get back to the president's trip to China on Air Force One, as he's coming back, he said there was an agreement with China to buy billions of U.S. soybeans, with Trump saying farmers are, quote, going to be really happy. On the trip, the CEO of Minnesota-based Cargill, who may know about this reported agreement. We're going to have to find out more about that. It's 8:19 here on Morning Edition from NPR News. Coming up next, your local weather forecast.
20: I'm Catherine Richard, an NPR News reporter based in Rochester. 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
19: 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Sunny, windy, and warm today. Highs will be in the lower 70s and lower 80s in northern Minnesota, mid-80s, lower 90s in the south. For the metro area, sunshine, a high of 88, southwest winds at 5 to 15. Clear overnight tonight with lows in the mid-50s. A little cooler tomorrow, pleasant, sunny skies, highs in the lower 80s. Sunday looks wet. Showers and thunderstorms are likely with highs in the upper 70s. Rain Sunday night into Monday.
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23: From the moment Hans Christian Andersen arrived for a visit to Charles Dickens' country house, everything that could go wrong did. I'm Carrie Miller, a new novel about the ill-fated visit, Friday at 11.
19: It's Morning Edition here on NPR News. I'm Kathy Warzer. In Minnesota, ICE arrests are up 63% and are up in most states in the Midwest and Great Plains since President Trump's return to office. Harvest public media contributor Sheila Brummer reports on people who are stepping up to help immigrants facing uncertainty.
24: ICE isn't obvious in Sioux City, Iowa, but that doesn't mean immigrants here aren't nervous. Juan agrees to meet for an interview but doesn't want to share his last name. Even though he speaks fluent English, he chooses to use Spanish, so people won't recognize his voice. Juan says many immigrants live with constant fear, especially those with families. He sits on his living room couch with fingers interlocked, squeezing them tighter as he talks. Juan says he came to the U.S. from Guatemala more than 30 years ago, in search of a better life, and became a U.S. citizen a decade ago. He now owns a successful business and worries about his employees without legal status. Juan calls them good people. Things may seem quiet now in Sioux City, but a growing number of allies prepares for what could come next.
25: Stand up! Fight back! Democracy is under attack!
24: Native American activist Manape Lemire has led protest marches against President Trump's immigration policies, including a recent No Kings gathering. Lemire also co-founded the Siouxland Guardians. It's a grassroots organization teaching volunteers rapid response techniques in case of possible ICE activity.
26: If we didn't have people trained in that, we'd never know about Renee Good or Alex Pretty. We'd never know about it because people wouldn't have known to start recording.
24: Lemire traveled to Minneapolis to learn more about nonviolent frontline action and brought those strategies back home. Volunteers learn how to use warning whistles, safely interact with agents, and document their actions. There's also a hotline to report ICE sightings. So far, about 30 people are in training.
26: So we just want to be prepared to receive that family that might come crying. They might come with really hard feelings in their heart about how America's treating them. Well, I just want to reassure them that it's not always the case.
24: In Oklahoma City, the Immigration Center at Western Oaks Church of the Nazarene receives calls every day from people who are stressed. Lydia Marzouk is the center's executive director.
0: They have had loved ones or known family or relatives that have been picked up by ICE. They're afraid to process their cases because they don't know if they will be apprehended. Even though they have a legal pathway to come, they still get very nervous.
24: The nonprofit provides low-cost legal services along with English and citizenship classes. Marzouk sees helping immigrants as part of her church's calling.
0: And Galatians 5:14 says that you love your neighbors as you love yourself. And that's what God wants us to do as a center, is to love our neighbors, serve our community, and that includes the immigrant community.
24: In Illinois, another nonprofit is focused on the emotional well-being of immigrants. The Western Illinois Dreamers launched a virtual support group following the ICE surge in February. Executive Director Julia Alvarez and Green started the nonprofit in 2019.
1: After meeting so many members of the community here and seeing how much they do with so few resources, I was really moved by that.
24: The organization provides services to thousands of people throughout Western Illinois, including legal advice, housing support, and financial assistance. But Alvarez and Green says many immigrants and refugees are now too afraid to travel or even leave their homes, so they started anonymous online meetings.
1: People are very concerned. People are very isolated, I would say.
24: Alvarez and Green left Argentina more than 25 years ago. Now, as an American, she strives to offer others stability, support, and reassurance that they are not alone. For Harvest Public Media, I'm Sheila Brummer.
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7: Our Planet Money team has been reporting a series on the inner workings of the publishing industry and the publication of Planet Money's first book. And as Alexi Horowitz-Ghazi tells us, every book in a store went through a lot to get there.
2: Like sea turtle hatchlings trying to reach the sea, most books never make it onto a bookshelf near you. Because even if a book idea gets turned into a proposal, then sold to a publisher and actually edited and manufactured, it still has to make it past a final trial. The book buyers at stores around the country.
3: I am the last gatekeeper because I decide whether we're even going to have it in the store or not.
2: Fisher Nash is the book buyer at Carmichael's Independent Bookstore in Louisville, Kentucky. And the challenge Fisher faces is essentially a real estate puzzle. Carmichael's is just about 1,800 square feet, and they can only stock a fraction of the tens of thousands of books on offer from publishers every season.
3: I try to give each title 30 seconds or less, which doesn't sound like a lot, but that 30 seconds is a very rich moment.
2: For every book, Fisher is scanning information about the author. Are they famous? Do they live nearby? Has the store sold copies of their previous books or any similar titles? If Fisher does decide to order the book, they then have to decide on how many copies.
3: Am I going to bring in one? Because it's important to be represented on the shelf, but it's not necessarily going to fly off the shelf.
2: Or should Fisher up the ante and order two copies?
3: So you'll notice when you look at the spines, people are more likely to be like, oh, they've got more copies of that. I wonder what that is.
2: Finally, Fisher has to decide where in the bookstore that new title should live. Publishers offer a suggestion for that called the book's BISAC code.
3: BISAC stands for Book Industry Standards and Communications.
2: For the Planet Money book, for example, Norton, the publisher of the book, assigned the code of business/economics. But Fisher thinks for this book, tucking it into that corner of the store might miss impulse buying NPR listeners. So Fisher slots it in general new nonfiction. With every order and shelving choice, Fisher is making a kind of bet, investing the store's capital in real estate. But risk in the publishing industry is largely taken on by the publishers, because booksellers like Fisher can return unsold books for credit. Stephen Pace is the director of trade sales at Norton, which, by the way, is a financial supporter of NPR, like several other publishers. Pace explains that publishers are also making bets with how many copies of a book they decide to print. But when a book doesn't sell well, they often have to figure out how to recoup their costs. For that, they could remainder the books, meaning sell them off at a huge discount to resellers.
4: So trying to sort of like minimize your losses.
5: Yeah, it's an auction, if you will, kind of a fire sale auction.
2: Remainders are often marked in some way so they don't re-enter the regular market. So they might have a black Sharpie mark on the side or a hole punched out of the barcode. Some other publishers, Stephen explains, will even pulp some of their unsold inventory, running the books through an industrial shredding machine.
5: just a giant conveyor belt. You know, it takes something that took years and, you know, like a wood chipper in 15 seconds, there's just no sign of anything at all that remains. And it's soul crushing.
2: So every time we see a bookstore shelf, what we're really seeing is a series of calculated bets that, taken collectively, shape which books survive and thrive and maybe even shape our culture, and which ones face the maw of the pulping pit. Alexi Horowitz-Ghazi, NPR News.
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10: Live from NPR News in Washington, I'm Dave Mattingly. President Trump says he hasn't yet decided whether to move ahead with the sale of billions of dollars worth of weapons to Taiwan. The president was speaking to reporters aboard Air Force One as he was flying back to the U.S. following his summit in Beijing with China's President Xi Jinping. China opposes the sale. China's foreign ministry says Xi warned Trump the issue of Taiwan, if not handled properly, could lead to conflict. Some legal experts are raising questions about President Trump's lawsuit seeking billions of dollars from the IRS and whether it belongs in federal court. NPR's Kerry Johnson says a new filing in the case comes amid reports of a potential settlement.
11: A federal judge in Florida asked outside experts to weigh whether the president's case against tax officials presents a true controversy because he's suing the government he leads. In a new brief, the experts say there's reason to believe Trump is controlling the Justice Department, and lawyers there may not be free to exercise independent judgment and act in the best interest of the United States. The president's openly said he's negotiating with himself in the case. DOJ lawyers recently advised the judge they're in talks to settle. Outside tax lawyers say there are plenty of ways to defend the case, but the DOJ has not been advancing them. Kerry Johnson, NPR News, Washington.
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12: For NPR News in the Twin Cities, I'm Phineas Pope. It's another day of dangerous wildfire conditions and potentially poor air quality across Minnesota. Red flag warnings are posted through this evening for most of the state, north of a line from Marshall to Hutchinson to North Branch. The National Weather Service says hot weather, gusty winds, low humidity, and dry vegetation will make it easier for fires to start and spread rapidly. The DNR says fire danger is extreme for most of Minnesota. The winds will also continue to kick up dust, especially in northwest and west central Minnesota. An air quality alert is in place for those parts of the state through 9 p.m. Legislative leaders have agreed to a deal to bring down vehicle registration fees to pass a public projects bill and other priorities. Dana Ferguson reports.
13: The deal set to come up for debate this weekend includes a public projects bill. DFL Senate Majority Leader Aaron Murphy says Minnesota faces several challenges.
27: We are going to pass a $1.2 billion bonding bill, send money back to Minnesotans in the form of property tax relief, make sure that there's funding for food support.
13: Senate Minority Leader Mark Johnson says Republicans had qualms about a significant bonding bill, but they traded a decrease in tab fees.
28: We've been hearing across the state very loudly that tab fees need to be reduced, and Senate Republicans put a lot on the line to make sure that Minnesotans in 2027 will be paying much less in their tab fees.
13: The proposals still need to come up for votes. I'm Dana Ferguson.
12: Longtime Rochester Senator Carla Nelson is retiring at the end of this legislative session. Here's Catherine Richard.
29: Nelson, a Republican, has represented parts of Olmsted and Dodge County since she first won her seat in 2010. During that time, Nelson has advanced issues relating to education and taxes. She was co-author of a bill that created a massive public-private partnership to remake Rochester's downtown and boost Mayo Clinic's presence. Nelson's district has become increasingly purple in recent years as Rochester and the surrounding areas have grown demographically and become more progressive. She's the last Republican representing the city, and her departure opens a seat that the DFL has been eyeing for years. She's among 14 state senators retiring this year. Catherine Richard, NPR News, Rochester.
12: In sports, the St. Paul Saints in Columbus will play a doubleheader today after yesterday's game was postponed due to rain. You're listening to NPR News.
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15: It's Morning Edition from NPR News. I'm Steve Inskeep in Beijing.
7: And I'm Michelle Martin in Washington, D.C. Good morning. We've been hearing regularly from members of the House Problem Solvers Caucus. That's a bipartisan group in Congress, evenly divided between Republicans and Democrats, that tries to make policy out of positions they think most Americans share. I spoke on Capitol Hill yesterday with the co-chairs of the caucus, Democrat Tom Suozzi of New York and Republican Brian Fitzpatrick of Pennsylvania. This was right before they voted on another Iran War Powers resolution, which narrowly failed. I asked them about their constituents' biggest concerns, and I started with Representative Fitzpatrick.
16: Same thing I've been hearing for many, many years now, which is affordability. Half the people in this country live paycheck to paycheck. There's a lot of stresses on their budgets. Those stresses are only getting worse, not better, and they're looking for relief.
7: The Problem Solvers Caucus released a framework back in February to address drivers of the affordability problem. So it's not like there's a dearth of ideas out here. So how are you explaining to your constituents the lack of action on any of these issues?
17: I don't think anything's getting done. As a matter of fact, we had a meeting just today. Okay. We've decided we have to clear the decks. And the big focus has got to be this whole issue of gerrymandering and redistricting.
7: Interesting.
17: Because what's happening is when things are so partisan, so divided, you don't get things done. And the more we create these safe seats, the more people just pander to their base because they just have to worry about winning a primary as opposed to winning a general. The plan is we're actually setting up a working group on this. We need to get Democrats and Republicans in our group. We've got about 8 people who volunteered who are affected by this, actually, and some who are not even affected but want to address the issue. Even though we have so many issues going on right now, this technical type insider issue, gerrymandering and redistricting, will kill our country.
7: Is the idea here to what? Intervene in this redistricting race, or what is it?
17: It's to set up independent redistricting commissions, to let independents vote in primaries, not have primaries be closed, and to look at other solutions that have been done in the laboratories of democracy, the states, which have worked to try and create more competitive seats.
16: So here's the challenge we have to overcome. Constitutionally, states are given jurisdiction, sole jurisdiction over the time, place, and manner of elections. Mm-hmm. The only jurisdictional hook we have is funding. So we can tie certain funding streams to certain reforms being enacted. So that's what we need to do. It is incredibly corrosive to our democracy to have states and or regions of this country that might be 60-40, 55-45 in terms of registration, but are 90-10 in House representation. That doesn't work.
7: I am just trying to understand how you persuade your colleagues, the same Democrats, the same Republicans at the state level who've been redrawing these maps to advantage their own party.
17: We need to actually withhold money from them unless they do it. That's
7: but why would they do it given that some of this started, and I understand you don't want to play the blame game, but this started at the behest of President Trump, who specifically asked Texas to redraw their maps. They did so, and other states followed, and other states are retaliating, and here we are.
17: I think that we have to appeal to people's better angels of their nature that this is just destroying our country. I think that most people in our nation are sick and tired of this because politicians in safe seats do not listen to the people. You know, I'm in a seat that Donald Trump won. I'm a Democrat.
7: Yeah.
17: Brian is in a seat that Kamala Harris won. He's a Republican. We have to listen to the people. And that's good for America that I'm listening to what's going on.
7: Can I ask you a sensitive question, Mr. Fitzpatrick? I'm aiming this at you as a retired FBI agent. We are told anecdotally that another driver here is fear of violence, fear of political violence. Is that true?
0: that members of Congress, they feel that some of their behavior is actually being dictated by the fear of violence?
16: Well, there certainly is a fear of violence. I don't think that's anything new. I do think it's gotten worse as of late because with the expanded use of social media and connectivity of these various groups, people tend to act out more than they have in the past. So that's always been a risk. Mm. Is that infecting people's behavior? Mm. I mean, I can't say that. You know, it's always in the back of people's minds.
17: And you know, again, I want to go back to, you know, the rise in violence is happening because of this division and this us versus them and everybody attacking each other all the time. You know, we've always had bad actors in the world, but it's been fomented because of people pandering to their base, social media rewarding extremism, cable news promoting extreme voices on both sides, and quite frankly, back to the same topic of gerrymandering, is making it worse. And it leads directly to political violence.
0: Tom Suozzi, Democrat from New York. Brian Fitzpatrick, Republican from Pennsylvania, co-chairs of the Problem Solvers Caucus. Thanks for talking to us once again.
16: Thank you.
17: Thank you.
19: And thank you for joining us, 8:39 here on Morning Edition. Tomorrow, Saturday, will be a top 10 Minnesota weather day, and Minnesota lawmakers will spend most of it indoors. The 2026 session is steaming toward its conclusion with a budget deal in hand. The trick will be getting it all into bill form and passing the package by midnight Sunday. We're already seeing some possible roadblocks. The NPR News politics team will keep tabs on all this. Editor Brian Bax is with us right now. Good morning.
1: Hi, Kathy.
19: Okay, this wasn't a budget session, so there wasn't a lot they had to absolutely do. But this global session-ending deal announced this week is pretty interesting, covers a lot. Run it down for us.
1: Sure, just the headlines here. A one-time reduction to vehicle licensing fees, property tax aid, and remember that those first-half property payments are due today. October is the next one. A major construction finance plan, an HCMC hospital rescue plan that's based on cash and not a tax, and it also affects other distressed hospitals, some Medicaid work and volunteer rules, some IT upgrades for counties, and security funding for schools as well as public officials and at the state capitol. Both were born out of tragic shootings.
19: Right. How do the political dynamics at the Capitol play into negotiations? I ask because, you know, Governor Walz is a lame duck. This is an election year.
1: Yeah, it's as close as ever at the Capitol between the parties. And as you mentioned, the governor, he was a candidate for re-election until early this year. He dropped out. It might have made him freer to make some of these deals. Lawmakers did have some money to work with, and affordability is that campaign issue that everyone seems to be concerned about. The parties are trying to figure out how to navigate it. Make Minnesota more affordable is how House Speaker Lisa Damith put it yesterday.
19: Okay, so let's talk about election year themes then. How are some of these proposals likely to play out in a campaign?
1: Well, that tab fee reduction we talked about, that's one time only, so that's likely to be a campaign issue. Fraud, which has been a big topic, it's not going away. Property taxes, as I mentioned, it's a one-time cut to property taxes coming in October, right before that election.
19: Okay, any things, by the way, that were left out of this global deal that could also be a factor in the campaign?
1: Sure. You know, the gun legislation that has been talked about quite often, that didn't get in the deal. There was nothing related to how federal agents can conduct themselves in Minnesota. And there were nothing on the no tax on tips and overtime that the federal government did. The state didn't match that.
19: Okay. So what are the flies in the ointment here? I mean, what could deep six this deal?
1: I mentioned that gun legislation. There's a sit-in going on right now at the Capitol, and a lot of protests. The House is not in session today, which is highly unusual this time of year. Obviously, there's the possibility of long speeches, and people who don't want it passed, they get more power as the time winds down.
19: Okay, so therefore, with all that happening here today, are leaders pretty confident this is going to get done in time?
1: They are. You know, the names of three of the four leaders were on that offer sheet. Senate Republican leader Mark Johnson pledged the votes needed to pass, but he didn't put his name on that. But we'll hear more today about how it's going over inside the caucuses and where it goes next. The four caucus leaders, Senate Speaker Lisa Damith, House DFL leader Zach Stevenson, Senate Majority Leader Aaron Murphy, and Senate Minority Leader Mark Johnson will be my guests on Politics Friday today. That's at noon, and we'll be broadcasting from the state capitol, where, as you know, the weekend rush will be on to get to the finish line.
19: Well, I'm glad you're going to be live from the capitol, and we'll see what's happening there in House chambers. All right. Wow. Thank you so much, Brian Baxt.
1: You're welcome, Kathy.
19: You can follow along, by the way, on nprnews.org. It's 8:43.
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19: Here's the regional weather forecast from NPR News. Sunny, windy, and warm today. Highs will be in the lower 70s and lower 80s in northern Minnesota, mid-80s, lower 90s in the south. For the metro area, sunshine, a high of 88, southwest winds at 5 to 15. Clear overnight tonight with lows in the mid-50s. A little cooler tomorrow, pleasant, sunny skies, highs in the lower 80s. Sunday looks wet. Showers and thunderstorms are likely with highs in the upper 70s. Rain Sunday night into Monday.
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22: Good morning, I'm Laura Kane at the BBC. The African Union's Public Health Agency has confirmed an Ebola outbreak in the east of the Democratic Republic of Congo. It said it detected the virus in samples taken in Ituri province. The BBC's Thomas Makwana reports.
23: Officials say testing is underway to identify the strain of the deadly virus amidst fears the outbreak could spread into the neighboring countries of Uganda and South Sudan due to population movement and insecurity in the region. A high-level coordination meeting between health authorities from the region is due to take place.
22: Officials in northwest Pakistan say militants have stormed an army post, killing at least 8 troops and injuring 35 others. They said the insurgents first rammed a vehicle into the building before waging a gun battle in a district bordering Afghanistan. Pakistan blames neighboring Afghanistan of harboring militant groups. The Taliban in the Afghan capital Kabul deny the accusations. And an Egyptian tuk-tuk driver has become a surprise social media star after he came up with a creative idea to escape the capital Cairo's heavy traffic. Here's Youssef Taha with more details.
24: The tuk-tuk driver converted his three-wheeler into an underwater vehicle to sail across the River Nile. He wrapped it with several layers of thick plastic sheeting, fitted it with a snorkel, and named it the Great Nile Submarine. But the river police failed to see the funny side and arrested him for not having a proper license.
22: I'm Laura Kane at the BBC in London.
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25: This is Morning Edition on NPR News. I'm Kathy Werzer. Thanks for joining us. A group of some special dogs are resting this morning after a long and stressful night. Nearly 50 beagles rescued from a Wisconsin breeder arrived in the Twin Cities last night. As Matt Sepik reports, the dogs are among 1,500 that animal welfare organizations purchased from a company that bred them for scientific research.
26: It's an unwritten rule in the broadcast news business that stories about dogs must start out with barking. But these beagles were quiet last night after a long drive from Wisconsin. Just before 8 p.m., a large van backed into the Animal Humane Society's building in Golden Valley. The staff got to work with efficient precision. One by one, they opened the stacked dog carriers and gently lifted the beagles out. Liv Hagen, the Society's Director of Welfare, coaxed out two beagles that traveled together in a double-sized crate.
30: Good job! There's your friend.
31: It was reported to us that those dogs have never been apart. And so it's not super common for dogs to actually bond, meaning they simply can't function if they're separate. But given what these dogs have been through today, the support of each other is really important.
26: The dogs numbered 2374 and 2838 will soon get names. Hagen handed them off to a colleague who weighed the beagles, then passed them to a veterinary tech who checked them in and attached a plastic collar. The beagles are among 1,500 recently rescued from Ridgeland Farms near Madison. Late last month, Big Dog Ranch Rescue and the Center for a Humane Economy announced that they bought the animals for an undisclosed sum. The purchase followed a settlement with Wisconsin state regulators, where Ridgeland agreed to give up its breeder's license in exchange for avoiding criminal charges. The company denies claims of wrongdoing and says it has a, quote, deep commitment to animal welfare. Early last year, animal rights groups petitioned a court to investigate the breeder. In October, Special Prosecutor Tim Grinke found that many of the allegations were too old to prosecute or didn't rise to the level of criminal liability. But Grinke did find that Ridgeland allowed non-veterinarians to perform eye operations on some animals without general anesthesia in violation of Wisconsin's animal mistreatment law. Sarah Bimani with the Animal Humane Society says none of the beagles who arrived in the Twin Cities last night suffered that level of abuse, but she says they'll likely need extra time to acclimate to people.
2: They might come into a home and just go into a corner and hide there for a little bit and might need some time to really get comfortable with their new family. And so moving slowly, talking quietly, giving them the space that they need is going to be really important.
26: Bimani says each beagle will undergo a behavior assessment and will get special attention from volunteers trained to help animals that are wary of people.
2: Those volunteers will work with these dogs to help them understand that humans are not scary, that we usually have yummy treats or toys for them to play with.
26: The Wisconsin beagles have received national attention, and rescue groups have heard from many people who want to adopt them. The Animal Humane Society operates on a first-come, first-served basis, and there's no waiting list. Bimani says it'll likely be a week or more before the 34 beagles here will be ready for adoption. 15 others are going to the Tri-County Humane Society in St. Cloud and Rough Start Rescue in Princeton, which is sending several of the beagles to foster homes. Matt Sepik, NPR News, Golden Valley.
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6: You know, last hour we were talking to Spence Ungard about the dust storm that occurred yesterday. That was dust from Montana that blew into our region. Caused some visibility issues in the Fargo-Moorhead area and in other parts of the Red River Valley. Some of that dust right now is blowing over Lake Superior. If you're looking at the Duluth Harbor cam, you can kind of see a bit of a haze over the big lake. That's dust from Montana. I can't believe that, Sven.
8: Yeah, that is incredible. But winds were blowing across parts of North Dakota up to 65 miles an hour. Yeah, just some incredible winds right from that central, north central part of Montana that's under severe drought across North Dakota into northwestern Minnesota. And the dust isn't as thick as it was in northwestern Minnesota, but you can see it on satellite imagery. I've posted it on Updraft over northeastern Minnesota and Lake Superior, making for some haze there. And we do have an air quality alert for northwestern Minnesota again through the day today, because once these winds kick back up, they're already starting to gust up to 41 miles an hour in northwestern Minnesota. That's probably going to blow around that dust again. And you get too much of that in your lungs, and it's just as bad as smoke or anything else.
6: No, for sure. And of course, farmers in the Red River Valley, those are freshly plowed fields out there too, which adds to the situation.
8: Yeah.
6: So it's going to be windy for a lot of us. And I'm going to assume then that it's going to dry out already crispy landscapes around the region, right?
8: Yeah, not just the wind, but it's going to be the relative humidity dropping to about 10 to 15% this afternoon. So that means that the air can hold 90% more water. So that evaporates things very quickly, and our soils are already dry. So highest winds are going to be in northern Minnesota. That's why we have the red flag warnings across central and northern Minnesota. But statewide, humidity will be very low this afternoon. So no fires advised anywhere in Minnesota or Wisconsin. And it is going to be a very warm day, 88 in the Twin Cities, mid to upper 80s across southern Minnesota, 70s to the north. Yeah, very warm day. And we might see a few thunderstorms pop up later this evening and overnight into southeastern Minnesota. We're talking along I-90 up to Rochester, La Crosse. There is even a slight risk, level 2 out of 5 now, for the southeastern part of the state from Rochester and points south and east. Some of those storms could produce some large hail here this evening.
6: Oh, okay. So it looks like dry and warm tomorrow, but wet Sunday?
8: Yeah, so Saturday, definitely the nicer day of the weekend if you want to get outside. Sunshine back in the 80s for southern Minnesota. Winds will be lighter. But that active pattern starts to set up here Sunday. We're going to see dew points increase, 60s dew points Sunday and Monday. So it's going to be muggy, and that'll be the ingredients necessary for some strong storms. We have an enhanced risk level 3 out of 5 for southwestern Minnesota Sunday. Waves of showers and thunderstorms Sunday into Monday, adding up to about 1 to 3 inches of much needed moisture. So we're going to try to settle this dust down, Kathy.
6: Okay, I'm excited about that. I hope you have a great weekend, Sven. Thank you.
8: You too, Kathy.
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6: Looking for something to do this weekend? Art a Whirl begins tonight. The Northeast Minneapolis Art Studio Tour is one of the largest in the country. 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Alex Visapoli visited a well-known clay studio as they prepared for the event.
9: Lisa Roy and Maxi Maroney squish clay into the shape of a mountain range.
10: So we kind of create the landscape, the base for the community sculpture.
9: It's about 10 feet by 3 feet, built up with lumps and bumps and caves.
10: A lot of people kind of fight for a spot, a prime spot in the cave. We've had a lot of trolls in the caves that people have made, or little like creatures.
11: Yeah, monsters are a very popular creation.
9: Before Art a Whirl ends Sunday night, the mountains will be home to a city.
10: By the end, people are having a hard time finding spots to put their sculptures on. We get lots of little like mushrooms and cats and houses.
9: This is Aldo Maroney Studios at the California Building in Northeast Minneapolis. Roy and Maroney are prepping the studio's free, all-ages community art project for Art a Whirl.
10: We want to bring the community together, have them have a hands-on Art a Whirl experience.
9: Maxi Maroney is the daughter of artist Aldo Maroney, for whom the studio is named. He helped start Art a Whirl decades ago, and he died in 2020 from pancreatic cancer.
11: He was very vocal about this fact that he wanted this to be a legacy space.
9: Aldo Maroney was legendary for building many civilizations from clay, which he destroyed and rebuilt several times.
11: So the first version was ancient Mesopotamia, where the Tigris and the Euphrates River met. And then he would destroy that, and he would go and he'd build the next city on top of it.
9: 3 years ago, the studio started the community sculpture for Art a Whirl in the spirit of Aldo. And in the spirit of Aldo, the sculpture will be destroyed a week after it's complete.
10: Just create something beautiful that's going to be temporary, but just a really memorable experience for everyone.
9: Art a Whirl runs through Sunday night. I'm Alex Visapoli, NPR News, Minneapolis.
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0: must have a toy that you can live by.
1: It was on this very date in 1971 when Crosby, Stills, Nash, and Young went to number one with their album, Four Way Street. The live album featured a lot of their hits, including this one, Teach Your Children. Interesting story about this song. According to Graham Nash, he had written about half the song in the late 60s after, his words, experimenting with some psychedelic substances. But he didn't finish the song. It wasn't until a year later when he came across a photograph by Diane Arbus of a boy, I should say Deanne Arbus, of a boy holding a toy grenade in Central Park, which made him think that we need to start teaching our kids better. So he went back and finished the song. When he presented it to Stephen Stills, Stills told Nash to never play it like that again, thinking it sounded kind of stately. And then when Stills picked up the guitar, the song kind of flowed, creating the hit we have today. It's a pretty song. Time for the morning announcement, sponsored by M Health Fairview. Here we go. Gina, Erica, Annalise, and Thomas in Minneapolis say congratulations to our parents, Eric and Joanne, for 61 years in the restaurant business. Happy 61st birthday. Black Forest Inn. No way. You guys are amazing and insane. Much love and admiration from your kids. I love the Black Forest Inn. Joel in St. Paul says, congratulations to my wife, Deidre, on her completion of her PhD in early childhood education. Way to go, honey. Good for you, Deidre. Jane in St. Paul says, happy birthday to Pat, my golf partner with the most consistent, easygoing swing. I hope your day is filled with all the joy you deserve. And happy birthday to my cousin, Marcella, who lights up the room with her smile. Jessica in Minneapolis says, happy birthday, Mike. I feel lucky every day we found one another. Vicky in Outing says, countdown to Glenn's 65th birthday on Saturday, celebrating with Kathy Werzer, an NPR donation, and a new Minnesota State Parks pass. Happy birthday, Glenn. Love Vicky and Puck the Pooch. Justin Mike in Pequot Lake says, congratulations to our excellent electrician Alex. It's graduation day at M State. Thanks for lighting up our life. We are so very proud of you.

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1: More than 2,000 people who were in the midst of a mental health crisis. That's one of every five police killings. And those grim numbers are fueling a movement.
2: There is violent crime or criminal activity. We need to send law enforcement. But people call 911 for a whole bunch of other reasons. And most of those reasons, because we haven't had another branch to sort them into, have gone to law enforcement.
1: However conscientious, helping people during a mental health emergency can take special skills.
3: We didn't have the professional knowledge on how to work with someone that clearly was going through a moment of crisis.
1: Some call it the fifth branch of emergency response, staffed by social workers and EMTs trained to respond to a mental health emergency. Coming up from American Public Media is Call to Mind, the fifth branch. We go to Durham, North Carolina to hear how they've transformed their city's crisis response. First, this news.
4: Live from NPR News in Washington, I'm Corva Coleman. Stocks opened lower this morning, erasing some of yesterday's gains. NPR's Scott Horsley reports the Dow Jones Industrial Average tumbled about 420 points, or nearly 1%, in early trading.
5: President Trump says China is promising to boost its purchases of U.S. products, ranging from soybeans to jetliners. CEOs of Cargill, Boeing, and other U.S. businesses accompanied the president on his trip to Beijing, which was partly aimed at stabilizing relations between the world's two biggest economies. Today marks the end of Jerome Powell's 8-year tenure as chairman of the Federal Reserve. Powell helped steer the central bank through a tumultuous period that included double-digit unemployment during the pandemic, followed by the highest inflation in four decades. Kevin Warsh will take over as Fed chairman after winning Senate confirmation this week, but in an unusual move, Powell will remain on the Fed's governing board. Scott Horsley, NPR News, Washington.
4: The U.S. Border Patrol chief, Michael Banks, has retired from his position. His departure is the latest in a string of exits from the agencies that lead President Trump's immigration enforcement efforts. NPR's Ximena Bustillo has more.
6: In a statement to NPR, Customs and Border Protection Commissioner Rodney Scott said that during Banks' time as chief, the border was transformed into, quote, the most secure border ever recorded. Border Patrol agents work within a 100-mile radius of the U.S. border and ports of entry, like airports. But under Banks' leadership, agents were sent out into what's considered the interior of the country to make immigration arrests. The agency was caught up in backlash over enforcement tactics, which came to a head after Border Patrol agents shot and killed 37-year-old Alex Preddy in Minneapolis. The next chief will be appointed by Homeland Security Secretary Mark Wayne Mullen. Mullen, who is still new to his position, has said he wants to take a quieter approach to immigration enforcement. Ximena Bustillo, NPR News, Washington.
4: South Carolina's governor is calling state lawmakers back into special session today. The governor wants them to take another look at changing the state's congressional map. From South Carolina Public Radio, Gavin Jackson has more.
7: On Tuesday, the Republican-controlled state Senate fell narrowly short of the two-thirds support needed to extend a legislative session already underway and take up redistricting. Now, Republican Governor McMaster, who was an early supporter of Trump's in 2016, has called lawmakers back to start a new session, which could flip the state's sole Democratic majority district, represented by Congressman Jim Clyburn, to a Republican majority. Absentee ballots are already being cast in primaries, and in-person early voting is set to begin May 26. A deadline lawmakers are also using for a new map and legislation to delay the voting. It's unclear what this will mean for ballots that have already been cast. For NPR News, I'm Gavin Jackson in Columbia, South Carolina.
4: And you're listening to NPR News from Washington.
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9: For NPR News in the Twin Cities, I'm Phineas Pope. Minnesota counties will get a much-needed update on the computer systems used to run several human services programs as part of a deal made by legislative leaders. Peter Cox reports.
10: Counties have been comparing their computer systems to the early computer

0: game, The Oregon Trail. The DOS-based game had a green screen, rudimentary graphics, and a low-tech soundtrack. That reference worked. The state will put in $75 million to upgrade those computer systems. Julie Ring heads the Association of Minnesota Counties.
1: We're just truly, absolutely thrilled that this was prioritized by all members of leadership and the governor as part of the final deal.
0: Representative Peggy Scott says the aging computers will soon be a thing of the past.
2: To the social workers, caseworkers that have put up with these green screens for so long, I want them to know that help is on the way.
0: More funding will be needed in future years to continue those upgrades. I'm Peter Cox at the Capitol.
3: A stretch of Interstate 94 in Minneapolis and St. Paul will be closed all weekend starting tonight. Westbound 94 closes between I-35E and Dale in St. Paul starting at 10 p.m. Eastbound 94 closes between I-35W and I-35E starting at 11 p.m. The closure runs through early Monday. It will allow crews to pour the deck of a new John Ireland Boulevard bridge over the freeway. Traffic will be detoured using 35E, 35W, and Highway 36. Highway 280 is not available as an alt route because it, too, is also closed for construction. 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
4: The phone rings. It's a little after 6 on a sunny August evening in Durham, North Carolina. The year is 2022. Police Chief Patrice Andrews picks up.
5: One of my deputy chiefs said, "So we have a barricaded person."
4: The deputy tells Patrice the man had a history of mental illness. The family is worried he might hurt himself, and they're asking officers to force him to go to the hospital. Officers are now camped outside the house, and the man is making threats.
5: He said, "I'm not coming out, and if you come in, I'm going to shoot you all."
4: The deputy tells Patrice a hostage negotiator is now on the scene, and he's about to call the SWAT team.
5: And I said, "Well, wait a minute. Let's hold on. Let's talk about this for a second."
4: Patrice takes a breath. As a cop for more than 20 years, she wants everyone to take a breath.
5: Whether, you know, he would have shot an officer or officers would have shot him, I don't have a crystal ball, but I tell you there were the makings in that for maybe it not to end well.
4: Police Chief Patrice Andrews knows what she wants to do.
5: I said, "Let me call Ryan."
4: Back in 2022, Ryan Smith headed up a brand new department in Durham, a radical experiment in public safety. Patrice knew the last people Ryan would send would be a SWAT team. Ryan would send a social worker. I'm Angela Davis, and you're listening to Call to Mind, The Fifth Branch, a broadcast special from American Public Media's initiative to foster new conversations about mental health. Police in America shot and killed 2,057 people who were in the middle of a mental health crisis between 2015 and 2024. That's one of every five police killings in the last decade. Those numbers are fueling a movement. Cities like Denver, Albuquerque, Houston, Louisville, New York, and others have launched what are called alternative crisis response programs. Instead of armed police, a new generation of responders, EMTs and social workers, now handle a growing number of 911 calls involving mental illness, addiction, or suicidal thoughts. This is a big departure from conventional practice. As more and more cities start these new units, journalist Ryan Levy has been digging into whether they are working. Ryan is the managing editor for Trade-Offs, a nonprofit news organization covering health policy. Here's what he found.
6: We wanted to go to a place that experts thought could be a model for other cities, a place serious about data and willing to let me spend a bunch of time with them. I talked to several interesting programs, New Orleans, Denver, Rochester, New York. In the end, we went with Durham, North Carolina, and its Holistic Empathetic Assistance Response Team, what locals call HEART.
4: Ryan spent 6 months reporting in-depth in Durham in 2024. He produced a podcast series for Trade-Offs in partnership with the Marshall Project, a nonprofit investigative news organization focusing on the criminal justice system in America. Ryan has continued following Hart's work in Durham over the last couple of years. And for the next hour, he's going to share his reporting with us. Through Durham's experience, Ryan will explore three big questions facing any community that wants to change how it responds to mental health crises. How do you get police to buy into a new way to treat people in crisis? Can it keep people safe? And how big should these programs be? Here's Ryan Levy.
6: The story of Durham's radical rethinking of how to respond to mental health crises begins in late June 2020.
7: Sometimes I feel like a motherless child.
6: Hundreds of people march through downtown Durham.
8: I understand your anger. See, us black people, let me tell you something, we are tired.
9: We've seen these protesters hit the streets here in Durham for almost 10 days now.
10: Yes, there are some quote-unquote good cops, but if you're letting the bad ones keep doing what they're doing, you're just as bad. I'm a cop.
6: The protests here look a lot like they do across the country, following the murder of George Floyd by a Minneapolis police officer. Signs, chants, calls to reform the police. Protesters paint the word defund in bright yellow letters on Main Street with an arrow pointing to police headquarters. A few blocks away, the word fund in the same crisp yellow with an arrow pointing toward the Department of Social Services. These protests spark city officials to launch an independent review of Durham's 911 data. They find that violent crime accounts for just a small fraction of all calls. Trespassing, verbal disturbances, and mental health crisis calls make up much of the rest. To respond to those calls, city leaders earmarked $3 million in June 2021 to create the Community Safety Department. They tap Ryan Smith to run it.
11: This work, in part, is about helping people imagine something that they may not have imagined.
6: This new agency gives Ryan a chance to solve an old public safety problem.
11: Your house is on fire, we send fire. You're having cardiac arrest, we send EMS. There are shots fired, there is violent crime or criminal activity, we need to send law enforcement. But people call 911 for a whole bunch of other reasons. And most of those reasons, because we haven't had another branch to sort them into, have gone to law enforcement.
6: For decades, Durham had four branches of public safety. 911 answering the call, police, fire, and EMS. City leaders want Ryan to build a fifth branch, where 911 dispatches social workers and other mental health workers instead of armed officers. This kind of unarmed response in the U.S. has actually been around for a while. The first programs to send mental health workers to 911 calls date back to the 1980s, and more than half of the country's 50 largest cities have now launched or piloted alternative response programs.
11: This work, in part, is about helping tell the story of what this is looking like in other communities. These are the calls they're already sending these types of responders to. All the bad things that you're worried about, these, we're not seeing evidence of that.
6: Ryan designs a program for Durham with four parts. Put a mental health worker inside 911 who will resolve some calls over the phone. Deploy teams of unarmed social workers, EMTs, and people with lived experience to respond to non-violent calls involving mental illness and homelessness. For crisis calls that involve the threat of violence, have 911 dispatch a clinician and a specially trained Durham cop. And the last piece, HART teams work with people to connect them to longer-term help after a crisis call. To make that program a reality, though, Ryan has to figure out how to deal with people like Sergeant Dan Leader.
12: I'm like, this is going to be a disaster. I said, it is not going to go over well.
6: A whole lot of officers in the Durham Police Department see this new department as an attack. Ryan understands their point of view. The idea of this new branch came from the defund law enforcement protests. Based on what he's learned from other cities, Ryan believes getting police buy-in gives the whole enterprise its best shot.
13: One thing that I've noted is the inability to get law enforcement buy-in can lead to programs like ours being much smaller than they need to be or is warranted.
6: Quick word about why Ryan seemed up to this challenge. He's calm. The 46-year-old is quick to empathize and slow to anger. And behind his khakis and button-downs, Ryan has this quiet intensity to him. Finally, and this is random, but it'll make sense in a minute, he's got a bird name.
11: My bird name is Chickadee.
14: It's an important part of our identity in the department.
6: Actually, everyone at Hart has a bird name. Ryan's assistant director came up with the idea, a kind of department bonding thing. Ryan got Chickadee.
15: Can you give me the short version of why Chickadee for you?
11: Here, let's go. I'll read it to you because it's...
6: Ryan reads to me from a colorful printout.
11: Chickadees move in a small group called a banditry and forage together. It decreases their chances of a hawk taking them by surprise.
6: It's taped to his office window in City Hall.
11: By example, the Chickadee shows us how working in a cooperative team means more eyes and ears and fewer opportunities for predators.
6: Ryan is good at seeing problems and building teams to find solutions. If he can get Durham's police leaders on board, he thinks, they can help him persuade all those skeptical rank-and-file cops.
11: For the police chief to say, yes, this is good work, to me, that was the dream. Can I make that happen?
6: Turns out, Ryan was lucky.
16: Are you ready, chief?
17: Yes, ma'am.
6: It's December 2021.
16: I
17: state
16: your name.
17: Patrice Andrews.
16: Do solemnly swear.
6: Patrice Andrews stands on stage at North Carolina Central University, the same historically black school in Durham she'd attended 30 years earlier.
16: That I will be faithful.
17: That I will be faithful.
16: And bear true allegiance.
17: And bear true allegiance.
16: To the state.
6: Dressed in her black ceremonial Durham Police Department uniform, she takes her oath, becoming the city's 33rd police chief. There are a few things I want you to know about Patrice. She comes from an old Durham family. Her dad integrated city schools as a kid. She worked as a beat cop here for 20 years. But here's the most important thing. She's taking this job at 48 in part because she wants to reduce the harm that police can cause. Patrice grew up hearing stories from her parents about the racism and harassment they faced.
5: Law enforcement was an extension of an oppressive government. I mean, just in a nutshell.
6: Patrice determined all those years ago to be the kind of cop that would make everyone feel safe. She struggled sometimes, though, to find her identity in the uniform.
5: There were times where I knew that some of the force that I saw and participated in was excessive. But how do you call that out? It's very hard to call that out when you don't necessarily feel like you would be supported in doing that.
6: As she prepares to become Durham's top cop, Patrice understands law enforcement's opposition to Hart runs deep. But she also understands firsthand how hard it can be for cops to respond to a person with mental illness.
5: I remember responding to a call, and there was a woman that was seeing things in her home.
6: Patrice had been on the force for a few years by this point. She and her partner had driven to the home of a woman who had repeatedly called 911, saying there were intruders. It quickly became clear there were no intruders.
5: She'd point to a lamp and she'd say, they're behind the lamp. And so we'd go over there and say, you're trespassed, you can't be here.
6: Patrice and her partner hoped chasing the figures away. These figures only this woman could see would bring her some peace. But she called 911 again and again.
5: And we kept saying, you can't call us anymore for this. You know, we've told the people to get out of your home and they're out. You can't call us anymore. Don't call us anymore.
6: She kept calling.
5: We didn't know what to do. We didn't have the knowledge, the professional knowledge on how to work with someone that clearly was going through a moment of crisis. The only thing we knew to do was take her to jail because for us, that was solving our problem.
6: Patrice never learned what happened to that woman, just that the calls stopped.
5: I often wonder, did we harm her mentally more in doing that? Did it serve a purpose aside from our wanting her to stop calling 911?
6: Patrice spent 20 years seeing the limits and abuses of policing. She had learned change could come through policy, by becoming a supervisor, a leader, a chief.
16: And judgment.
17: And judgment.
16: So help me God.
17: So help me God.
16: Congratulations, chief.
17: Thank you.
6: And now she's ready to be that change.
5: I am going to be unapologetic about saying, you're wrong, that's wrong, and, you know, we're going to fix this.
6: The ceremony ends, the crowd thins, As she heads home, Patrice thinks to herself that HART, this new unarmed public safety response, offers her, and really her whole department, a chance to do better. For cops to do their best work, and for HART to do something different.
5: We can do both. We can have a wonderful professional police department. We can also have amazing public safety partners in HART.
6: You're listening to Call to Mind, The Fifth Branch, a broadcast special produced by Tradeoffs. I'm Ryan Levy. Police Chief Patrice Andrews was on board, but she still had to convince a few hundred deeply skeptical officers, like Sergeant Dan Leader.
12: Nothing is ever 100%, but it was darn close. That this was a bad idea.
6: In the fall of 2021, Patrice invited HART Director Ryan Smith to make his pitch directly to Dan and the rest of the force at police headquarters. Patrice had started to notice rank and file's reaction to the new department. Eye rolls, officers muttering about agendas, the woke generation. One senior officer asked Patrice, "What's this BS about being defunded through HART?" That's why Patrice had invited Ryan to these meetings, to come talk with every single patrol officer, hundreds of cops.
5: You had to break down perceptions. You know, you had to break down feelings, and you had to create environments where people could speak openly and honestly.
6: The cops had lots of concerns. Sergeant Dan Leader said most of them came down to fear. Fear for residents, fear for their jobs, fear for the safety of the new responders.
12: If they're going to deal with some of the same people that we've had to deal with, like if we're getting assaulted, what's going to happen to them?
6: Ryan Smith expected this big blue wall of police resistance. In the meetings, he could feel the existential dread in the air. The city was hemorrhaging officers. 58 left the department during the height of the pandemic and George Floyd protests. That was 8% of their whole staff. Dan said plenty of rank and file felt unfairly lumped in with the Minneapolis officer who murdered George Floyd.
12: What did we do? We're good cops. We didn't do anything wrong. Why are we having to go through this? There was a lot of trepidation about, well, what is this going to mean for us? You know, and how is this going to affect what we've been doing for years?
6: And yet, HART was happening. Ryan wasn't showing up for these weekly pummelings to cut some grand bargain. He wanted officers to be prepared for this change and maybe earn a bit of goodwill. That was true for community activists, too. To convince them that HART was truly an alternative crisis response program, he co-hosted virtual town halls with the advocates and held smaller in-person focus groups in English and Spanish.
14: It was clear to me that it had to be a very intentional effort. It had to be consistent. You weren't going to do it with a few words or small gestures.
6: These steps, the town halls, the focus groups, the meetings with the cops, this was Ryan trying to live up to his nickname.
14: The Chickadee shows us how working in a cooperative team means more eyes and ears and fewer opportunities for predators.
6: Throughout the end of 2021 and the first half of 2022, Ryan Smith and Chief Andrews addressed rumors, tried to reassure officers.
5: We just needed to make sure that our officers knew that this is not, we're not replacing you. You still have work that you need to do as a law enforcement officer.
6: They used data to walk through officers' fears that HART would put people in danger.
14: Everyone's going to have that, well, I remember this time when this one trespass call ended in a gunshot and an officer was hurt. That's a valid thing. We name that, and then we look at the data and put that into context. That happens on like less than 1% of 1% of the time.
6: Still, Ryan and Patrice were a long way from getting most rank and file officers bought in when HART launched on June 28th, 2022.
18: Hello, Durham 911.
6: Clinicians start answering 911 calls.
18: Folks that don't prefer.
6: Unarmed social workers, EMTs, and peer support specialists jump in vans and hit the streets. They respond to homeless people panhandling, people thinking about suicide, parents past their breaking point. Sergeant Dan Leader listens to it all unfold on his police radio, certain he's going to hear social workers screaming for cops to come save them.
12: So I'll hear these calls come out. I'll hear the co-responders or the HART team responding to it.
6: But much to Dan's surprise, the new team seemed to be doing just fine.
12: Whatever it is they're doing it right. And the call doesn't come back again.
6: there was still a bunch of skepticism and suspicion. Some officers would swoop in and respond to calls meant for Hart. Others would ignore orders to wait for Hart before engaging with a scene. This lingering pushback from officers frustrated Chief Patrice Andrews. She wanted them to see that Hart could make their jobs better, safer. Which brings us to that August night in 2022. Hart's been live for less than 2 months when Patrice gets the call about that barricaded man making threats.
5: He said, "I'm not coming out, and if you come in, I'm going to shoot you all."
6: The commander outside the home is proposing a SWAT team. At that moment, Patrice knows busting down the door could lead to violence, exactly what she wants to avoid. So she gets Ryan on the phone.
5: I said, "Look, this is what I have. I know that you all are done working for the day. And is there any way that someone can go out?"
14: She called me and I told her that I would reach out to Abena. Abena is one of our clinical managers.
19: So I get the call from Ryan. I was with my children. I had just picked them up from school and we were headed home. I knew something was going on because it was after hours.
6: Hart in the early days shut down for the night at 5.
19: I got home, got my children settled, let my husband know kind of what was going on. And then I called Chief Andrews to get a little bit more information and details on the situation.
6: Patrice tells the social worker, Abena Bediako, cool the temperature down. Convince the man to go to the hospital. Abena's done this job for 20 years. She lives for moments like this.
19: Some of the officers were already like, "Yeah, he's not really going to talk to you. But you can try." And I smiled because I'm like, "Okay, I'll try."
6: The 5'1" social worker digs in. She calls the barricaded man's father, who tells her that his son has been hospitalized before. Abena calls the man.
19: He was just angry. And so, okay, you can be angry. You can curse and you can yell. It's fine.
6: Her calls keep getting interrupted. Dad calling son, son calling dad. Up and down the street, Abena paces.
19: Some of the officers would come and be like, "You know, how is he?" And I'm like, "No, we're still talking." Because sometimes people just need to talk and need to be validated.
6: On the phone, Abena keeps repeating herself.
19: "You're okay. Let it out. It's fine. And we're going to be with you."
6: After about an hour of calls, the man relaxes. Abena gives a thumbs up to the officers, who look back at her in shock.
19: He let officers come and search his room to make sure that, you know, he was okay.
6: The man cooperates. He asks Abena, "Can I stay tonight? Go to the hospital tomorrow?" Abena calls Chief Andrews.
5: Abena said, "Well, he's not a danger to himself. He is intoxicated. Let's give him a moment. Let's check back in with him." And so we went about it a different way.
6: The next day, Abena drives the man to the hospital with a police escort following behind. The man checks himself in. Crisis averted. This was a huge moment for the young department. The idea that Hart was useful to cops was spreading. Patrice saw it.
5: Officers said, "Oh, so we can call them for this. Is great. This is great. So that means that we don't have to do this. We wouldn't have to do that. And they can help us."
6: Sergeant Dan Leader saw it too.
12: "When I'm wrong, I'm the first one to raise my hand and say, you know what? I was wrong. These people are going to help you. They're going to make your job and your lives on this job easier."
6: When Durham police officers first learned about Hart, just 37% told researchers that they thought the new teams would be a big help on mental health calls. Now, that's 77%. For Ryan Smith, this incident captured what he'd been saying to officers for the last year.
14: "Most people do not think that story can end with that person just walking out without any handcuffs on, with no use of force, and be transported to hospital because he has threatened to hurt officers and hurt himself. The idea that a different type of response might be successful there is hard to imagine."
6: Put another way, Hart was able to prove that their unarmed responders could handle a volatile situation and have everyone walk away safely.
4: We're going to take a break now. And when we come back, Ryan Levy will tell us whether Hart is actually keeping people safe in Durham and about the biggest challenge facing this radical new department. I'm Angela Davis. 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
4: 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The Fifth Branch was produced for us by Tradeoffs, a nonprofit news organization covering health policy. I'm Angela Davis. We're spending this hour in Durham, North Carolina, one of more than 130 cities and counties across the country that now send unarmed mental health workers to some 911 calls instead of police. Ryan Levy, the managing editor of Tradeoffs, has been following Durham's heart unit for more than 2 years. Here's Ryan.
6: One of the biggest fears people have about alternative crisis response programs like heart is that they're dangerous. Dangerous for members of the community, and especially dangerous for the unarmed mental health workers now dealing with unpredictable 911 calls. David Prater is one of those unarmed responders, and a lot of people worry that folks like David will get hurt, even killed. Hart takes that concern seriously. So after every call, David and his coworkers have to answer a question.
22: Did you feel safe during this encounter?
6: Between their unarmed teams, clinicians in the 911 call center, and co-response with Durham Police, Hart has answered more than 30,000 911 calls since the summer of 2022. 99% of the time, responders said they felt safe. After riding around with David and other HART units for 30 hours, I realized why that number is so high. I assumed my ride-alongs in HART's white minivans would feel like some mental health ambulance. We'd race from one crisis to the next. But mostly, it was pretty quiet. Checking up on an elderly couple.
23: Your dentist was just really worried, and she just wanted...
6: Gas station owners with panhandling complaints.
24: They just asked if you wouldn't do that in front of their store. Are you okay with that?
25: I'm okay with that.
6: We gave people rides, helped people in their homes. None of it felt dangerous. Hart director Ryan Smith says that's by design.
11: We first looked at what were the calls that other cities already had some evidence to support that it was safe to do this work.
6: Trespassing, wellness checks, intoxication. Durham's own 911 data showed those calls rarely ended in violence for police. But just like with firefighters, EMS, and cops, Ryan says there's no escaping the danger that comes with this job.
11: I think it would be a mistake and disingenuous to kind of gloss over the risk and uncertainty that is inherent in any 911 call.
6: Ryan has tried to mitigate that risk. If a weapon is present, a HART social worker responds with a police officer. Same thing when someone threatens violence. Durham police train HART staff to stay alert on scene, and the program outfits teams with police radios to get back up fast. But taking on some risk, that's the job.
11: I think that's part of what being a public servant is. Government at its best is shifting burden and risk away from those that we serve to those who are signed up to be public servants.
6: It's worth repeating. Police in America have shot and killed 2,057 people who were in the middle of a mental health crisis in the last decade. One of every five police killings. Ryan believes, just like the other branches of public safety, it's worth putting HART's first responders in harm's way to lower the risk that someone in crisis is hurt by the police. David Prater agrees.
24: It is a sacred duty.
6: David's official title is Peer Support Specialist.
24: I don't come to this work with a master's degree like our clinicians do. I come to this work with lived experience of homelessness, of a substance use disorder, with criminal convictions.
6: David told me about the years he spent addicted to crystal meth, living on the streets in Durham and Atlanta. Remember how all Heart employees have a bird name? David's is Phoenix, the powerful, mythical bird rising from the ashes.
24: I have no problem going under the bridge because I used to live under the bridge.
6: David stands about 5'9" with short, spiky black hair. He knows that anything can happen on any call. People have spit on him.
24: She said, "Look, white motherfucker, I don't want your fucking help."
6: A shootout forced him to scramble behind a car.
24: We call for help on our radio. We've got shots fired.
6: David and I did a ton of ride-alongs together over my many visits to Durham. And I asked him a few times if he ever gets scared. Every time, he told me no. He said he knows he's got backup. Police are always just a radio call away. And he has a real faith in this work.
24: When we arrive at a call, we have no arrest power. We have no weapons. We are trying to help somebody get their needs met.
6: And like so many of the folks I met at Heart, he's willing to make sacrifices.
24: Is there a level of risk in this job? There is. Do I consider it an acceptable risk? I do.
6: Heart's unarmed teams have responded to more than 20,000 calls. They've only called for police backup over a personal safety concern 8 times. 0.04%. So yes, unarmed mental health workers can safely respond to 911 calls. The data bear that out in Durham and other robust programs across the country. Eugene, Oregon, Denver, Albuquerque. But programs like Heart are also, of course, being created to keep the people calling 911 safe. People like Yolanda.
0: That sun is bright.
1: We can stay in the shade, yeah, if this.
6: Yolanda is wearing a purple tank top and blue jeans as we pull chairs onto the small cement patio behind her narrow brick-fronted home. We're only using Yolanda's first name to protect her family's privacy. We face a small playground. People walk their dogs. Planes fly overhead. It's a peaceful afternoon. Yolanda tells me that 24 hours ago, things were anything but.
0: I don't know. She lost it, like screaming and hollering and throwing stuff and kicking stuff.
6: She had just told her daughter that she couldn't have friends over to celebrate her 13th birthday. Yolanda had planned a surprise party with family, but before she could explain, her daughter rushed to the bathroom, locked the door, screamed at her mom, "I hate you."
0: She wouldn't come out of the bathroom. She just sat in there in the dark. It was hard to watch for a child so young to be so emotional.
6: Yolanda, who was 38 when I met her, told me her daughter struggles with depression. She worried what might happen in that bathroom. And Yolanda's own challenges, depression, PTSD, bipolar disorder, addiction, made it hard at that moment for her to keep it together, too.
0: I started to get upset. I'm not going to lie. It started to bother me that she was so loud.
6: When these situations hit a breaking point in the past, Yolanda yelled right back. This time, she stopped.
0: When I saw myself getting upset with her, I knew that was the wrong choice.
6: Yolanda's whole family struggles with mental illness. She says before Heart, she went through a stretch with her middle daughter, where she guesses she called 911 about once a week. It was always the last resort.
0: I hate to say it like this, but you know, officers are usually pretty brutal people. No, none of us like the police. Like, none of us like the police.
6: But the fights, she said, scared her. Punching doors, yelling, tears, cussing. She knew she needed help, and 911 was often her only option. Reluctantly, Yolanda would call, always on edge.
0: What officer is going to show up and be having a bad day and decide that today's the day that I'm going to use my badge to be able to do whatever it is that I want to do, and nobody's going to be able to do anything about it because I have a badge?
6: She worried, will the police take my kids? Will the police take me to jail? Yolanda kept calling 911, but after Heart launched, she found them much easier to trust. Each time a team came out, she said she learned something, like how to check her own temperature when she was hot. Those lessons helped Yolanda see how upset she was that her daughter's special day was going so wrong.
0: So I grabbed a bag of peas out of my freezer and put them on the back of my neck, and I dialed 911.
6: She realized, thanks to tips like the peas, this was the first time she'd called 911 in 4 months.
2: You're on 911. What's the address of your emergency?
6: This is a recording of the 911 call Yolanda made. Durham digitally altered her voice.
2: Can you please send the heart team, please? Can you please get them to come out here?
3: Yeah, so again, Wassie.
6: What happened next, I think, captures the difference between the two public safety branches. All three heart teams were busy when Yolanda called. Instead, a police officer showed up.
0: He has a daughter that's around the same age as her, and he was able to kind of calm her down a little bit, but she still was a little irate.
6: The officer, at Yolanda's request, radioed for the next available heart team. By the time David Prater's unit showed up about 10 minutes later, the officer had gotten the family to agree that Yolanda's daughter would spend the night at the hospital. An improvement over the standoff in the bathroom, but hardly ideal.
24: What 13-year-old wants to believe that, like, I'm so broken I have to go to a hospital on my 13th birthday?
6: The officer left, and Hart's social worker coaxed Yolanda's daughter out of the bathroom to talk upstairs in her bedroom. Yolanda stayed downstairs with the rest of the team. David says Yolanda was still clearly upset.
24: I can't have her here. I need her. I need space. You know, she's got to go to the hospital. And so then we began talking, well, what other options are there? And Big Sister came up.
6: The heart team asked if the 13-year-old could spend the night at Big Sister's place. Yolanda got the okay from her older daughter. And a few minutes later, the social worker came back downstairs with the 13-year-old.
0: Whatever they talked about was exactly what my baby needed to get off her chest. She wanted to cuddle. She was back to her usual self, the playful baby that I know.
6: Mom and daughter agreed. A Big Sister sleepover beat spending the night at the hospital. Yolanda looks at me. A light breeze stirs on the patio. She says as helpful as that police officer was, Hart helped more.
0: She texted me today and was like, hey, I love you. So, she's better.
6: Two years after the birthday party blow up, Yolanda says things in her house are a lot better. She's sober, and Hart referred her to a therapist who connected her with therapists for her daughters. She says the skills Hart gave her family have helped them avoid arguments and meltdowns. She's still felt the need to call 911 a handful of times in the last couple of years. That's what happens when you're dealing with as much mental illness as she and her daughters are dealing with. But Yolanda tells me when she does call, she trusts who's on the other side of the door.
15: Do you feel safer knowing that Hart is an option, that you can call Hart?
0: Oh, yeah. Definitely. Help is on the way. That's how I feel. Normally, when you hear 911 say that, it means absolutely nothing. But when you ask for the heart team and they say help is on the way, to me, that is the biggest sigh of relief that I could possibly take during an altercation.
6: You're listening to Call to Mind, the fifth branch, a broadcast special produced by Tradeoffs. I'm Ryan Levy. In a 2023 survey of Durham residents, 57% said they were more likely to call 911 thanks to Hart. In a survey a year later, more residents were satisfied with Hart than with any other public safety unit in the city. But not everyone feels that way. Apartment managers and gas station owners I met wanted the police to show up when they called 911. They were angry when Hart showed up instead. And I talked to a few business owners who questioned Hart's value. Independent research on the safety impacts of unarmed response is still limited. A study published in October 2025 by researchers at Duke and the University of Michigan found that an unarmed Hart response was less likely to result in a crime report or arrest than if police responded to the same type of call. It found no difference in the likelihood of police use of force, which is already incredibly rare in Durham. The paper has yet to be peer-reviewed, but the findings line up with two other recent studies on unarmed response from Michigan and Oregon. Hart's unarmed teams have diverted more than 20,000 911 calls from police since the program launched 4 years ago. Durham Police Chief Patrice Andrews says adding Hart gives her more uniforms to throw at the dangerous calls. There's one other way Patrice sees Hart improving police safety, and that's by limiting their exposure. Sometimes that's from violence. Sometimes that's trying to protect them from future remorse.
5: I don't want any officer to ever look back 5, 10, 15, 20 years from now and regret how they treated someone.
6: Patrice carries that regret. Early in her career, she'd handcuffed a suspect's hands behind his back, but he kept stepping through the cuffs, bringing his hands in front of his body.
5: I told him several times, don't do that, stop doing that.
6: He ignored her. Another officer asked if she was going to let this guy get away with that.
5: And I said, well, no. And he said, well, then you need to do something about it. I took that as meaning that, you know, you need to teach him a lesson. I remember grabbing him and just kind of picking him up and pushing him back down and picking him up and pushing him back down while he was in handcuffs. That was excessive and that was wrong.
6: Decades later, Patrice is known as a reformer, someone committed to making policing better. But sitting in her home in Durham, Patrice still struggles with what she did.
5: And if my dad knew that I had done that, my parents, they would have been so disappointed. How could I treat someone that way? How could I treat another human being that way?
6: Patrice knows there's no excuse and little sympathy for cops who use excessive force. At the same time, she knows it happens. And it's that much more likely to happen when cops respond to a volatile mental health crisis. Hart, she says, can protect her officers from their own worst impulses, like her with that man in the handcuffs. That's one reason she supported Hart from the beginning.
5: It's me trying to make amends. I don't know where that man is now. I don't remember his name. I don't know that he ever remembers mine, but it's a part of me that wants to make it right because I had gotten it so wrong.
6: My time in Durham makes it clear to me. Hart, in many ways, is exceeding expectations. The program has established and maintained deep support from elected leaders, law enforcement, and the community. It's proven that unarmed mental health workers can safely respond to 911 calls that used to be answered by the police. But the last leg of Hart's mission, connecting people to services to deal with the underlying problems that led to that 911 call, Director Ryan Smith says that is very much still a work in progress.
3: I knew that it would be hard. I knew that it would be messy, but that it would be the hardest thing that we do. That's the thing that surprised me.
6: Ryan told me that when he designed the program, he knew his team would meet people with problems bigger than anything social workers could solve out of a van. But he wanted to avoid the department from sliding into long-term care. So Ryan limited what they call care navigation to 30 days.
3: We're not there to provide all the services. We're there to try to make the most of sometimes our underfunded, fragmented system of support. That's why we have care navigation.
6: Over and over again, though, Hart's care navigation efforts have run into obstacles. Hart has connected just 20% of people to follow-up care. Some of that is because one of every three people Hart meets on a 911 call never respond when care navigators reach back out. And some of that is because housing and mental health services in Durham are really limited.
3: We don't control all of the other agencies that we're working with. We don't have access to all of the housing that we need. And yet still, when there's an emergency call, we're the ones showing up trying to figure out how to do our best with a system that is not resourced enough.
6: Ryan tells me his team can feel demoralized, especially when it comes to dealing with people who are unhoused. Ryan hears people in the office say, "It feels like we're just a Band-Aid. I don't want to be just a Band-Aid." The department has made some internal changes to try to better connect people to care, like more quickly matching care navigators to people in crisis. But more and more, Ryan feels like that's just not enough.
3: I feel very clear of where our boundaries are And yet, this role of being kind of the last line of care means that we're in this state of pushing up against those boundaries and trying to figure out how to advocate for a broader solution.
6: In Hart's early years, Bo Ferguson was the personification of those boundaries Ryan was pushing on.
7: He and I talk about this every week.
6: Bo was Durham's deputy city manager for public safety and Ryan's boss. Like a lifeguard at the beach, Bo kept an eye on Ryan, made sure he didn't swim out farther than he should. It was important to Bo that Hart stay focused on crisis response.
7: I have worked really hard to keep some buffers and boundaries around the expectations of what this team is supposed to do so that we can focus on fulfilling this really critical mission that we were given, which is to respond to 911 calls when people are in crisis and help them resolve those emergencies.
6: But Bo heard Ryan when he told him that people were falling through the cracks, that his team wanted to do more than be a Band-Aid. So Bo gave Ryan the green light to test the waters of stuff that fell well outside the scope of 911 response, like a small pilot program Hart launched in 2024 to help some of the city's residents with the most complex needs. This pilot allowed Hart to go far beyond the normal 30 days of care navigation and meet several times a week with five of these folks in hopes of getting them the treatment, housing, and support that they need.
14: We have to stand in this gap because at the end of the day, we're going to keep getting 911 calls.
6: The poster child for this pilot was a guy we're going to call Martin.
14: I've worried a lot about Martin.
6: Martin has lived on the streets of Durham for more than a decade. He struggles with mental illness, usually unmedicated. City officials have held meetings just about Martin.
14: There was a clear gap. No one was working with Martin.
6: Martin's too sick to jump through the necessary hoops to apply for housing, but he's not sick enough to be admitted to a psychiatric hospital against his will. His case helped convince Ryan and Bo that Hart needed to leap over their first responder boundary. The department declined my request to shadow the staff who work with Martin over concerns that a stranger with a microphone might antagonize his paranoia. Hart staff spent months painstakingly building trust with Martin. They brought him food and clothes. They tried to get him connected to housing and treatment. When Hart helped Martin get an ID, Ryan felt like that was a huge win. John Warasilla was less impressed.
8: Once you've gone to that point that you're putting in those kind of investments, people are going to expect results out of it. And the results we were seeing were not satisfactory.
6: John is an architect and real estate developer in downtown Durham. Martin often takes over a 5x20-foot corral where John's business tenants take out their trash. Sometimes Martin scatters that trash. Sometimes he screams at people.
8: How is it that one individual can disrupt 20 people's lives and investments and well-being, and that's okay?
6: In the months after I met John, he kept me posted on Martin. Sent me pictures of Martin surrounded by garbage, emailed me a story from a neighbor who said they saw Martin scream at a young family. To be clear, John likes Hart. He likes the idea that someone other than police can show up and de-escalate certain situations. And he appreciates that Hart is investing time and resources into helping Martin. But John sees Hart as ill-equipped to tackle all the major problems they're trying to address.
8: They will tell us we're working on it. They tell us this list of things they're doing. At the end of the day, it's not resolved. So at a certain point, you're like, I appreciate all the effort that's going into this, but this is not functioning as a solution.
6: Ryan Smith understands John's frustration. He shares it. Bo Ferguson does too. At the beginning of 2025, Bo was promoted to Durham's city manager. He heard almost immediately from business owners like John, as well as other residents, city council members, nonprofits, that the city needed a new approach to homelessness. So in one of his first major moves as city manager, Bo officially let Ryan head for the deep end.
7: I moved our homeless services from a department that was primarily focused on housing and moved it to the community safety department.
6: Like a police department has a homicide unit and a traffic unit, Durham's community safety department now has Hart with its unarmed 911 responders and what the city calls a stabilization services unit. This new unit connects people that HART meets on 911 calls to longer-term care and support. They do street outreach to the city's homeless population, and they oversee all of Durham's work to address homelessness. Bo and Ryan agree that it made sense for the community safety department to start with just 911 calls. Adding HART was a radical shift to Durham's emergency response, and Ryan and his team needed to focus on getting that right. But as Bo told me, HART grew up fast.
7: Going from kind of a scrappy new idea that we were figuring out as we went to a clearly established, well-respected branch of public safety.
6: Bo saw the pilot work that HART was doing with Martin, how limited they were in their ability to actually address the problems Martin faced and the problems he created for people like John. Bo also saw how, when given the opportunity to really dig in, HART was able to do what most people thought was impossible.
7: I remember when Ryan texted me the picture of Martin unlocking the door for his house for the first time.
9: After 14 months, we were able to find placement for Martin in a permanent supportive housing unit where he is still.
6: Martin still has a long way to go on his journey. HART staff still meet with him regularly to keep him on his meds and connected to other services to make sure he stays housed. And Ryan Smith still has a long way to go on reimagining Durham's homelessness services. But Bo is confident he can do it because Ryan's done it before.
7: Some of this is acknowledging I have a tremendous leader and giving that leader some of the hardest problems in Durham because that leader was successful at the last batch of really hard problems at Durham. And if you come back in 2 years, we'll see what else I've thrown at him.
6: Ryan keeps taking on these daunting challenges because he knows how high the stakes are.
9: Some of the people that we encounter most often in this work are in such precarious, vulnerable positions with seemingly no one else in their corner that if we don't continue to show up, then it does feel and we do worry that it's a matter of life and death.
6: Ryan knows he and his department can't do this alone. They need the community nonprofits, the treatment centers, the shelters. It's going to take building the same kinds of alliances Ryan helped forge between HART and Durham Police. Remember HART's bonding thing where everyone on staff gets a little bird nickname? Ryan's, you may recall, is Chickadee. This is what Chickadees do. Build alliances to solve problems.
10: You know, I didn't realize it at first. I thought it was just kind of a cute throwaway name, like, oh, the Chickadee. It's just a tiny little bird. I thought people were having fun with it. And as I learned more about the Chickadee, yeah, it felt like it fit really well.
6: For Call to Mind, I'm Ryan Levy.
20: 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Call to Mind, the Fifth Branch, was produced by Tradeoffs. Original reporting for the Fifth Branch full podcast series was completed by Tradeoffs in partnership with the Marshall Project and funding support from Just Trust and the Sozoze Foundation. The Fifth Branch was reported by Ryan Levy with help from Mark Maximov and edited by Kate Cahan and Dan Gorenstein. It was mixed by Andrew Perella and Cedric Wilson. 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The executive editor of Tradeoffs is Dan Gorenstein. Music in this episode comes from Blue Dot Sessions and Epidemic Sound. Call to Mind's senior editor is Stephen Smith. Our technical director is Alex Simpson. And Jessica Barry is our senior producer. I'm your host, Angela Davis. Thanks for joining us for Call to Mind, the Fifth Branch, from APM, American Public Media.
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21: Reducing a stretch of southbound Highway 52 near Rosemount to single-lane traffic.

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3: Let's take a look at your forecast for the Twin Cities today. Quite warm and a lot of sunshine, though. Our next chance for rain will come on Sunday. Highs upper 80s today. Tonight we'll have clear skies and lows in the mid 50s, and then a high of about 80 tomorrow with, yes, sun. Rain and storms, as I mentioned, are coming on Sunday. Carrie Miller's up next.
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1: For NPR News in the Twin Cities, I'm Emily Reese. As gas prices climb, some Uber and Lyft drivers in Minnesota say they're struggling to make enough money. Saeed Mohammed drives for both rideshare companies and organizes a group of drivers pushing for better pay. He said he's working 12-hour days without breaks to make up for the extra money he's spending on gas. Mohammed says drivers need better protections for shifts in gas prices.
2: The biggest thing that needs to be changed is, you know, the drivers needs to be listened to. Drivers need same protections as everyone that is working, you know, every person that have a job out there, you know, same protection that they have and the same rights that they have.
1: Uber and Lyft both offer gas discounts, but Mohammed says they don't fix the challenge of high prices. Drivers pay for their own gas and costs are up. Mohammed says pay rates have stayed flat. Legislative leaders agreed to a deal to bring down vehicle registration fees to pass a public projects bill and other priorities, Dana Ferguson reports.
3: The deal set to come up for debate this weekend includes a public projects bill. DFL Senate Majority Leader Aaron Murphy says Minnesota faces several challenges.
4: We are going to pass a $1.2 billion bonding bill, send money back to Minnesotans in the form of property tax relief, make sure that there is funding for food support.
3: Senate Minority Leader Mark Johnson says Republicans had qualms about a significant bonding bill, but they traded a decrease in tab fees.
5: We've been hearing across the state very loudly that tab fees need to be reduced, and Senate Republicans put a lot on the line to make sure that Minnesotans in 2027 will be paying much less in their tab fees.
3: The proposals still need to come up for votes. I'm Dana Ferguson.
1: The Minnesota Timberwolves are playing for their season tonight as they host San Antonio for Game 6 of the NBA's Western Conference Semifinals. Spurs lead the series 3-2. The Wolves need to contain San Antonio star Victor Wembanyama tonight after he dominated in Game 5. Minnesota's Naz Reid says the Wolves are no strangers to overcoming adversity.
6: That's where the experience comes in, and you know, we know what we got to do. We know what situation we're in. Like you said before, we've been in this situation before, so it's no time to panic. I mean, this is when you come and, you know, play our brand basketball.
1: Tip-off is at 8:30 tonight in Minneapolis. If the Wolves win, Game 7 will be on Sunday in San Antonio. It's 77 degrees in the Twin Cities, 71 in St. Cloud. 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
9: I'm Carrie Miller. This is Big Books, Bold Ideas, the show and podcast where readers meet writers. Want to round out your to-be-read list with some Minnesota authors? 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Okay, now to today's fiction. On the day that Hans Christian Andersen arrived at Charles Dickens' country house, he found a marriage all but over, a band of malcontented children, and a host who hoped he'd pick up and leave sooner rather than later. But Christian Andersen didn't. Leave, that is. In fact, although he arrived in early June, he was still there by Midsummer's night. Why is this man still here? Dickens' children ask themselves. Francine Prose's new novel is based on the story of how a visit by one of the world's most beloved children's authors brought even more upheaval, much of it his own doing, into the life of Charles Dickens. Francine Prose is the author of many novels and nonfiction books, including Lovers at the Chameleon Club and Household Saints. Her new novel is titled 5 Weeks in the Country. She joins us from her home in upstate New York. Francine, welcome back to the show. It's been a long time. It's nice to talk to you again.
10: Thank you, Carrie. It's great to talk to you.
9: I want to situate Charles Dickens in this moment in which your novel unfolds. He has published bestsellers like Oliver Twist, Nicholas Nickleby, and the Pickwick Papers. He is a big celebrity in his day, isn't he?
10: Yeah, he was one of the most famous writers in the world. I mean, he toured the United States. He was a bestseller. His Christmas Carol essentially taught the world how to celebrate Christmas. So he was famous and respected and really beloved by a huge readership.
9: And as you noted, he's been to the United States. I mean, this is not just big celebrity in his own country. He is known in many, many countries and read and beloved. Yes?
10: Yeah, well, it was kind of a proto book tour. I mean, he traveled around the right. United States, and he had the sort of special readings he would give. I mean, in the New York Public Library, they have an edition of the Christmas Carol marked up by Dickens with which paragraphs he would read and not read for a public presentation.
9: Oh my gosh.
10: And he had it all rehearsed, gestures, dramatic tone, where, you know, when to stop, when to begin. So it was a very kind of calculated production.
9: He appears at the moment that your novel takes place to be in a period of discontentment. He's married to a woman he seems to barely endure, let alone love. He has 9 children who have begun to feel pretty neglected by him. In fact, I have to read your devastating opening sentence because I think it says it all. Father used to love us. He didn't love us anymore. Oh my gosh, Francine, from that moment, I was like, I have to know more. Tell it, where is he in his life? We'll get to the children in a minute.
10: Well, I think he's having what we would now call a midlife crisis.
9: Yeah.
10: Although no one said that then. I mean, he's progressively more discontent. He has these 9 children. He's not getting along, to put it mildly, with his wife. He's exhausted because, you know, the book tours we were mentioning were draining. And he's reached a point where he doesn't see what's ahead of him. The children who, you know, as the first sentence implies, he used to adore, there are just too many of them. And also he's working nonstop, I mean, around the clock. He was, at that point, he was writing 2 novels at once. And essays and lectures and so forth. And the thing that's extraordinary, that's always seemed to me just astonishing about Dickens, was that he was doing these novels in serial form, chapter by chapter they would be published. So there was no revision or rethinking or taking things out the way we have that kind of privilege now. I mean, once it was out there, it was out there. So yeah.
9: Wow, I never thought of that. I mean, the serial seemed like such a good way to reel people in and make them wait for the next installment, but there's no going back. The story is what the story is, right? And you have to just work off of what you've already put out there. Wow.
10: Yeah, better for the reader than the writer.
9: Yeah.
10: And oops, you know, I mean, there are a couple of novels, Little Dorrit, where you can see that he doesn't quite succeed in making all the plot threads tie up. But, you know, he was so great, sentence by sentence, he was so great that it's just like, whatever. You know, it doesn't work. It doesn't quite work. It's still fantastic.
9: Can you imagine writing 2 novels at a time? Have you ever done that?
10: No. No, I can barely at this point imagine 1 at a time. So, no.
9: What, you know, Lauren Groff does that. And that always blows my mind. What, tell me what the idea of that feels like to you.
10: Oh, it feels like sheer madness, to tell you the truth. I mean, I've done, you know, written a novel at the same time as I've had to do a book review or an essay for something, but those are such completely different because writing a novel is so immersive. I mean, when you're writing a novel, you're in that world and you're seeing the world through the eyes of the character, and then to transpose yourself to another world with another set of characters would just seem impossible to me.
9: I want to come back to that opening sentence. Father used to love us. He didn't love us anymore. What should we understand about this?
10: Well, the first section of the book, I mean, the book is, you know, divided into sections. So the first section is written from the collective point of view of the 9 Dickens children. And they know that something's wrong in the household. They're not quite sure what. They know that the parents are barely speaking. They know that the mother has, you know, and the poor mother, poor Catherine Dickens, who I think bore 12 children, had a severe postpartum depression after every single one and was bedridden, so that they know that the parents aren't communicating. They know that the father who has moved them to the country so they'll all be happy and at peace is spending more time in the city than he is in the country. So they feel deserted, really, and the atmosphere of discontent and exhaustion is permeating the entire household.
9: I just want to linger for a minute on the power of that opening sentence. It's a real gut punch. Did you know that's where it would begin?
10: No. Although I didn't know. I mean, there's certain, you know, there are a few things in the book that are historically accurate. And one of them was that Dickens was this fantastic father until it all kind of went south. I mean, he would arrange these games, and he did magic tricks, and they would do pantomimes and little theatricals for Christmas, and it was a very kind of joyous family life, family existence, and then it just kind of tanked around his middle age, really.
9: I mean, and how much of that do you think is tied to his growing, and I guess pretty apparent, disenchantment with their mother?
10: Well, I think that began quite a while earlier, and I think he was sort of serially enamored with a series of women, none of which really he did anything about until, in fact, shortly after Anderson's departure. But I kind of fiddled with it to make it happen during Anderson's stay. He fell in love with an 18-year-old actress, Ellen Tiernan, and after the book ends, really, because I didn't want to include this in the book because I wanted to keep some sympathy for Dickens, who I have immense sympathy for. But after the book ends, historically, he dumped Catherine in the most horrible way and forbid the children to talk to her or see her, and only the oldest son, Charlie, went against his wishes. So it was a very ugly public separation. And then he took up with Ellen Tiernan, and sort of she became his mistress, I suppose. He established her at a house. So it really was a breaking point in that marriage, and that's the point that Hans Christian Andersen, completely unaware and completely out of touch with anything approaching reality, kind of sails into this household for what's supposed to be a brief visit, and he's wildly awkward. He doesn't speak English. Somehow he's under the impression that he will magically speak English the minute he gets there, but that, of course, doesn't happen. So the children couldn't be more resentful of this stranger who's come to their house, who showed up to soak up a lot of energy and time and annoy everybody at a moment when things couldn't be worse without him.
9: I have to come back to what you said about having immense sympathy for Dickens. And we have to talk about this because I've been to the Dickens Library. I knew about the, you know, he eventually leaves his wife. I had no, and I know you've novelized this, but I had no idea he was so, oh man, just disrespectful and cruel to Catherine. My sympathy vanished about a third of the way through your novel, Francine. I don't like this guy. Oh my gosh. Well, had you always known this, or were you learning this as you were preparing to write the novel?
10: No, I always knew it. I mean, as long as I knew about Dickens. But, you know, one of the things that I feel like I was writing about was sort of the gap between what you can do on the page, or what a writer does on the page, or what he or she creates on the page, and then the facts of that writer's life. So Dickens, you know, couldn't be more sympathetic or empathetic with the poor, with the oppressed, with women, with men. Just these endless wells of sympathy for everyone except apparently his own wife.
9: Yeah.
10: And I've seen that happen. I mean, we've all seen that happen, or, you know, in life. I mean, that is someone, you know, I've known writers who had horrible marriages and so forth, who you would never imagine from the degree of compassion that they're showing to the characters in their novels.
9: I guess that's a good point. I've wondered through your novel whether Dickens was really at all tortured by this very public betrayal. You see, I was looking for some kind of how can I regain my sympathy for this man? I mean, what's your understanding of that?
10: It's hard to tell. It's really hard to tell because he was so interested. I mean, after the separation, he was so obsessed with justifying himself and justifying his reasons. I mean, he tried to have Catherine Dickens committed to a mental asylum.
9: I was just going to say, yeah. We didn't even talk about that.
10: It can't get much worse than that. It can't get much worse than that. But I think after a certain point, if you've read enough, novels and so forth, and read about the lives of the artists or the lives of the writers, you have to separate the life from the work. I mean, Caravaggio murdered somebody, but that doesn't mean that we don't love his paintings and love the compassion and the deep generosity and faith that comes through his painting. He just happened to have killed someone.
9: So this is such a this is something that I was kind of turning over as I was reading the novel. This happened again during the Me Too movement. How do we separate the acts of some of these artists, writers, people in our culture from some of the stuff they were doing when they weren't creating, or even when they were creating their art? You sound like you've come to some kind of uneasy thought about this. What is it?
10: Well, it is uneasy, but nonetheless, I mean, I wrote a little book about Caravaggio, and I was so into him and such a passionate fan that at some point someone said, "Oh, he killed someone." Of course, I knew he killed someone, but I was like, "Did he?" Because I completely managed conveniently to forget that. I mean, Gauguin, for example, another example, who went to the South Seas and had 13-year-old women, young women, et cetera. It hasn't changed my feeling about his work particularly, but I wouldn't want to hang out with him. I mean, likewise, Dickens at a certain point.
9: How'd you wrestle with this during the Me Too movement when, members of your own community were shown to be pretty awful people whose art I'm sure you appreciated until then? What'd you come up with on that?
10: I think it depends on what they did. Huh. I think it depends on what they did. But on the other hand, if it really depended on what they did, it doesn't get that much worse than what Dickens did. saying that your wife should be committed after you've dumped her and told the children they can't speak to her is pretty bad. And yet I can't, maybe it's a failing in myself. I can't stop loving his work. So I just have to accept that contradiction or that uneasiness, as you say. I mean, it's there.
9: Did you end up reading that? I think it was the letters by Edward Dutton Cook, a friend of the Dickens family. They were published in 2019, and he's telling a journalist about all of the things that Dickens did to Catherine, including this asylum thing.
10: No, but I have a whole bookshelf of Dickens biographies, and I don't think you can write one without grappling with that moment in his life and his career. And he died, not that long afterward. I mean, maybe 10 years or so afterward. So it wasn't as if he went on to lead a long and happy life with the young mistress.
9: Do you think that matters?
10: No.
9: Right.
10: No. Although, you do think people do get punished in various ways. So who knows?
9: There was karma that came back. He did not get to live happily ever after with and that's sad in and of itself too, right? I always wonder this, had he known that the end was sooner than he thought, would he have behaved more nobly? That's what you want to think of people, especially someone like Dickens, but maybe not.
10: Well, I think with someone like Dickens, you want more noble behavior all the way through. I mean, it's very, as you say, it's very hard to reconcile. You know, you read Bleak House or you read Oliver Twist or Little Dorrit, and the endless wells of sympathy he had for these people. Right. And, you know, as we've said, except for Catherine Dickens. I mean, it's a mystery, but it just is there. I mean, you know, and also, I mean, one of the things that I was kind of writing about all the way through, and then especially at the end of the novel, is the way in which a writer, I guess any artist really, but particularly writers, takes the things that happen in daily life, for good or bad, the things that happen in domestic life, things that happen in social life, and just turns them, without being even traceably autobiographical, into art. So I think in his later novels, I mean, there's a lot, for example, in Little Dorrit and Our Mutual Friend, there's a lot of kind of people who were just con artists who just say one thing and do another. So I think on some level he knew that there was a con going on. The con just happened to be his marriage. Oh,
11: but he's the guy who is executing the con.
10: The double con.
11: Isn't he?
10: Or double kind or triple of? Con. Yeah, absolutely. Yeah. Absolutely. Absolutely. But, you know, as much as I found out, and as horrifying, truly horrifying as it is, nothing has made me love Dickens less. So I don't particularly admire the person. But the work, you know, the work is still, those sentences just slay. So,
11: can I ask you what your first, I guess, grown-up experience was with reading Dickens and really feeling this affinity? Where were you?
10: Well, you know, I my father used to read aloud to me very sweetly, but he chose Tale of Two Cities, which still to me remains the most boring, incumbent Dickens novel. So for a long time I thought, you know, and then I was in college and I read Bleak House, and it was one of these crazy introductions to literature classes where you just read, you know, Don Quixote 1 week and Bleak House next, and War and Peace 3rd week, but it just blew me away. And Bleak House still, I mean, I must have reread it countless times since then, and you know, 2 pages in, I'm in it, and still, you know, I taught a couple of years ago, I taught Great Expectations in Maximum Security Prison, where I teach every so often through the Bard Prison Initiative. And because, you know, it begins, the hero is a convict, really. Magwitch is a convict, and it begins with Magwitch having escaped and Pip helping him. Mm-hmm. And at first, my students were going like, what is this? Because the 19th century language was hard for them. So we read aloud a lot. And by the end of the class, they were saying, like, okay, what Dickens novel should we read next?
11: Really? Wow.
10: Yeah.
11: So,
10: I said David Copperfield.
11: That language, though, that you're talking about, I wanted to ask you about the way that it is difficult in this time to really immerse in the language, I think, right away. And I transcribed the opening sentence of Oliver Twist. Among other public buildings in the town of Mudfog, it boasts of one which is common to most towns, great or small, to wit, a workhouse. And in this workhouse, there was born on a day and date which I need not trouble myself to repeat, inasmuch as it can be of no possible consequence to the reader. ... It goes on from there. What did you...
10: Makes perfect sense to me.
11: I'm interested in how you... It is, you're right, it is clear how you taught students to say, don't get bogged down in a lot of the and then, you know, here's the trick for this, or here's how to kind of immerse yourself in this. What do you say about that?
10: Well, as you know, reading aloud was really helpful because, I mean, just for example, the breath pauses come naturally as you're reading it. So they give you like a mini second to sort of catch yourself and pay attention to what's gone before and what's gone after. And it's not that hard once you... also, you know, it's like you get into it. I mean, there's something, you know, as it was with my students, I mean, there's something confusing and slightly off-putting when you just begin.
11: Right.
10: But once you really wade in there, the characters and the action are so immersive. And after a while, my students who were, you know, it was a maximum security prison. I mean, they were all felons. We're getting it. I mean, they got the humor. They got how touching and how moving it was. They were especially, and this was very interesting to me, they were especially attentive to the way that Dickens writes about class and class differences, because there's a scene in Great Expectations in which Pip, who's, you know, gone on to be sort of a gentleman and been supported by this mysterious donor, comes back to his town, and he's being followed around by the tailor's boy, the tailor's assistant, who's mocking him for the airs that he's putting on and the clothes he's wearing and so forth. And this was so meaningful to my students, who had a very clear sense, you know, more so than most sort of ordinary college students, let's say.
11: Mm-hmm.
10: These guys were very aware of the meaning of class, and as was Dickens. I mean, Dickens spent his entire childhood in the debtor's prison where his father was. So he, you know, he had enormous social mobility. I mean, there's a scene in Little Dorrit where she's reflecting on the weirdness of having grown up in the Marshalsea debtor's prison and then suddenly being rich. And you know that it's completely autobiographical, that Dickens is Little Dorrit thinking about the oddness and the difference in circumstances.
11: You know, that scene, I think you've kind of written into that scene. I've got your book open here, and he is... And you're talking about how Dickens is writing Little Dorrit. It had been like walking along a precipice and half hoping he'd fall off to see if he'd survive. It was risky to set so much of the book in the debtor's prison. His readers might wonder how he knew it so well. Would anyone be fooled by the preface in which he described going to the ruins of the Marshalsea to see what remained? This is where my sympathy began to return.
10: I'm so glad to hear that, Carrie.
11: what a life to feel like you had to hide that and yet be compelled to write about it.
10: He kept it a complete secret from his own family, because, you know, after when the family was in prison, he got a job in a shoe polish factory, and his job was to sit in the window of this factory and pour shoe polish into little bottles that would then be sold. And women, you know, upper-class, middle-class women would walk by and sort of mock and look at this little boy sitting in the window. And he never told his family. And on his deathbed, I think he mentioned it. And the children were going like, what? What was that? What happened? And then his friend, John Foster, who was one of the only people who knew about it, finally explained to the family where he'd come from.
11: Oh. One of the other things that you say in this part of the novel is there were plenty of happy homes in his novels, but Dickens preferred writing about unhappy ones. His public liked reading about families even more troubled than their own. Boy, is that ever still true? What is reality TV if not that, right?
10: I know. And I have to confess, I watch a lot of reality TV.
11: What? So, oh, my gosh.
10: Yeah,
11: really?
10: Yeah.
11: Why?
10: No, I just... Why? Because I feel that somehow that they're not kidding about it being reality. I mean, even though it's scripted and so forth, I think that some of the currents and not the best things in our society that are hidden are right out there in reality. You know, racism, sexism, et cetera, et cetera. You know, you get a pretty heavy dose of it if you watch, you know, Love is Blind or Married at First Sight.
11: What's your just saying? Okay.
10: It's all right.
11: You're listening to a conversation with Francine Prose, in which, shockingly enough, she has just admitted to being a fan of reality TV. No, we're talking about her new novel, 5 Weeks in the Country. And it, as noted in the introduction, it talks about this visit that Hans Christian Andersen makes at Charles Dickens' country house. And when he gets there, he finds the marriage in terrible disarray. It's all but over. There's 9 children and they are feeling neglected and they are malcontented. And somehow Hans Christian Andersen does not get the idea that he had to wrap up this visit sooner rather than later. So the novel is called 5 Weeks in the Country. I'm Carrie Miller, and this is Big Books, Bold Ideas. Okay, let's get back to Hans Christian Andersen. We have to note here that he's writing from Denmark, but he is also one of the world's most celebrated writers at this point. Is that right?
10: Yeah, he's very famous. His books have been translated. I mean, they've certainly been translated into English, and he naturally expects. I mean, both of these guys, Dickens and Andersen, are in their own very different ways egomaniacs of a sort. So he is convinced that the entire family has read all his work and so forth, and in fact they haven't. Although he sent Dickens a copy of his book, which Dickens has somehow forgotten to bring home from the office. So the kids have no idea who he is.
11: But Dickens has met him earlier than this,
10: Dickens,
11: right?
10: In fact, I sort of fiddled with history a bit. I mean, in fact, there was a previous visit between Andersen and Dickens. But Dickens, they met at a dinner party in London, and they both got quite drunk at this party, and somehow. I mean, I've noticed this myself, that after a certain number of drinks, you can actually talk to people who don't speak the language.
11: I've noticed that, too. Isn't that odd how that works?
10: Isn't it weird? I know my son did his junior year abroad in Spain, and unfortunately, we don't speak Spanish. But we went over and did a kind of pub crawl with his Spanish parents, and we were communicating freely by the end of the evening.
11: Wow.
10: Yeah. Anyway, so Andersen just assumes that he will be welcomed, celebrated, that his work has been read. And, of course, he shows up at precisely the wrong moment, although any moment then would have been the wrong moment. And as he said, he's supposed to stay a week, maybe two, and just hangs in there for 5 weeks. I mean, one of the things
11: wow.
10: I was thinking about is we live in the country, and we've had guests who've, let's say, overstayed. And I know what that's like. And also, I think, you know, back when I was in my 20s, I was one of those guests who overstayed. I mean, people would, you know, would stay at people's couches. And finally, when somebody's, you know, husband or wife would say, well, she probably should leave, I'd think, like, what's wrong with them?
11: You know? Really?
10: But, right. But then when I saw it from the other side, I understood exactly what had been wrong with them.
11: Who wouldn't want
10: Not
11: me
10: wrong.
11: Sleeping on their couch
10: yeah.
11: for weeks on end? You must be a very hospitable host, because if people overstay, because I was raised by parents who really knew how to get people to leave when the visit was coming to a timely end. So
10: it's a gift. It's
11: yeah,
10: a gift.
11: It is. So
10: yeah.
11: You know, I didn't know much about what Christian Andersen looked like, but you, oh my gosh, you have written some extraordinary observations by the Dickens children of what Andersen's physical appearance was like and how painfully awkward he is. So is this true? What did he look like, and how did you learn about how he acted and what his physical bearing was like?
10: Well, I think homely would have been an understatement.
11: Huh.
10: He was not attractive. I mean, Dickens was, you know, modestly attractive. He wasn't. I mean, he was gawky, he was tall, he was physically awkward, and awkward in every way. I mean, in the same way that that Dickens now would be considered to be having a midlife crisis, I think Andersen would be certainly on the spectrum now, although no one knew what the spectrum was then. So, but he was uncomfortable. He was incredibly uncomfortable in his skin. And I think he was, I think he was gay, but I think he most likely died a virgin. So, you know, add that up, and it doesn't add up to like a happy camper, as we say now.
11: I mean, I had a lot of sympathy for him. It sounds like there was a, I don't know, kind of tortured element just to his everyday life, and yet he wrote these incredible, incredible stories, fairy tales.
10: It was heartbreaking. I mean, because he somehow had it in mind that the Dickens family would adopt him, that he would find a family in England.
11: That's what it was?
10: I think so. I think so. And that, of course, didn't happen. You know, there's a whole volume of letters between Anderson and Dickens, and published in Danish and translated. It's you know, of course, a very little volume, but you can see the sort of yearning and desperate desire for affection or recognition on Anderson's part, and the way that Dickens was just not in any state or mood to respond.
11: And it's like the more, I guess, the desperation, and we'll talk about this in a minute, just becomes very visible, the more Dickens seems to be repelled by it. Is that right?
10: Yeah, absolutely. Absolutely. But, you know, I think everyone has had, well, I hope everyone has not had that experience. But, you know, that is, something's not going well, so you just try harder and harder, and it's just going worse and worse. I think that was Anderson's experience.
11: So we should say, though, that Anderson was actually invited. As you say, there had been an earlier visit. He was actually invited to come stay. It just wasn't come stay for 5 weeks. But, you know, Dickens at one, what, drunken or whatever, thought that he did want Hans Christian Andersen to come visit, right?
10: Yeah, he wrote him again in a moment of desperation, hoping that his presence would be a distraction, that he would entertain the children, that he would cheer everybody up. And of course, the result was quite the opposite. But, you know, if your children are in misery, why not invent the greatest writer of fairy tales to come and visit and tell the kids his story? Well, the kids did not hear Anderson's stories, and again, it just didn't work out.
11: I want to ask you, before I ask this next question, about the point of view of the kids. Mm-hmm. It's, you made a choice to write not in a singular point of view from one of the children, but in a collective point of view. I'm sure there's a good name for this, Francine, and I can't think of what it is right now.
10: I don't know if there is. I don't think
11: okay.
10: I mean, you know, the only other book I know, and I'm sure there are others that I just wasn't thinking of, was Jeffrey Eugenides' The Virgin Suicide.
11: Hmm.
10: So I went back and looked at it to see how he did it, and he did it. He did a wonderful job, and I thought, okay, this is possible. But I'm sure they're out there, but I couldn't find other examples. And I couldn't exactly pick a child to write. I mean, that is, the age range was so huge. I mean, they range from about 5 to about 20. And it seemed to me that if I picked any single one, that I would not be representing the experience of the others. So I just kind of glommed them all together.
11: Wow, okay. I thought, well, she's got a lot of experience with this. This is quite a tightrope. Wow, this is so interesting that you went back to read another novelist. I mean, did it feel like risky at all?
10: It all felt risky, Carrie. I mean, it all felt risky. I mean, every book, you know, you think, or I think, I don't know if it's going to work, until the last line of the last draft, and then I go, oh, okay, maybe. And this one in particular, because of these different points of view, because of the weirdness of writing from the point of view of nine children altogether, and then switching into Dickens and switching into Anderson, and then you know, sort of making up a fairy tale at the end in the voice of Anderson, it was all just, all the way through, it was like, can I do this? Can I make this work? And then it was a big sigh of relief when I got to the end.
11: I mean, this is something only someone who is as experienced and confident. And I'm going to say self-assured, although I think you're going to say, no, that wasn't it at all. But I mean, you're somebody who knows what you're doing in this. You can take a risk like this, right? This isn't something probably you could have done on your second novel.
10: I think you have to. I mean, a friend of mine said, there's a way in which you can just, you know how to, you know, hit the ball out of the park and you can just do it over and over. But it's no fun. I mean, I think Rilke, maybe it was Rilke, said something like, no surprise for the writer, no surprise for the reader. Hmm. And I think that's true. I mean, if it's not scary to do, I don't want to do it.
11: So we've established that Hans Christian Andersen is a kind of a, I guess I think of him as having this kind of piteous magnetism. There's something.
10: That's a beautiful phrase.
11: Is it? Okay.
10: I don't mind if I use it
11: all
10: again.
11: Right. Please do. And I thought about this because one of Dickens' children wonders, what was it about Mr. Andersen that made him so hard to refuse? His loneliness, his oddness. Oh my gosh, yeah. So you immediately are like, the children want to be repelled by him, but they really can't. There's something kind of weirdly charismatic about him.
10: Yeah. Well, he's everything I think that a child or any child would be afraid of becoming. I mean, that awkward. It's as if as awkward as someone is at sort of the age of 12 or 13,
11: mm-hmm.
10: and I've raised kids, so I know what that looks like. It never leaves him. It never leaves him. I mean, he might as well be an adolescent with all the worries and self-consciousness and lack of self-assuredness that a teenager has, except that he's middle-aged. So the kids are watching him. A, with annoyance because the family is in such a mess and there he is sort of making it worse, but B, with a kind of fascination just to see what this looks like. If, I mean, he's in theory an adult, but he's not acting like anything they think of as an adult, and he's certainly not acting like their father, who is the most confident person on the planet.
11: I mean, he's Andersen both prostrates himself, aware, maybe, I don't know, that he is being quite pitiful. And yet there's like this kernel of just unyielding stubbornness to him, too. I thought about that a lot because I thought, how is he not getting the signals that this is about the worst time for a visit? And then I thought, but then there might be a time when he sees himself as the very champion, the confidant that Catherine needs, and which is what he becomes. Am I on the right track?
10: No, absolutely. He's the only one who's really speaking to her. I mean, she's doing a lot of crying in her room, and at a certain point he begins to feel that her crying gets louder when someone passes her door, in the hopes that someone will, you know, just knock on the door and say, are you okay? Which no one does except Andersen. And in a way, that was very, very convenient for me, just in terms of the narrative, because it was the only, when she speaks to him, is the only way to get her side of the story
11: right.
10: into the novel, because she's not one of the narrators. So she's quite at a distance in the children's story and Dickens' portion of the story, and then she comes much closer to the foreground when Andersen is telling the story, and then she has the last word. I mean, the last thing in the novel is the letter that she writes to Charles Dickens, which I have to say was my editor's idea. He said, why don't you just experiment with her writing one final letter? And I went, oh, okay, I'll try it. And when I did it, it just broke me up, especially because she says something about the youngest child having grown older, which, you know, is exactly.
11: No, this gives me chills. I mean, no.
10: Yeah, me too.
11: This just,
10: me too.
11: There's a, should I not read the P.S. or should I read the P.S.? What do you think?
10: Oh, you mean the hers?
11: Yeah.
10: Her P.S.?
11: Oh.
10: Yeah. I mean, it just, you know,
11: it's
10: in case
11: devastating.
10: It hasn't been heart-wrenching enough.
11: No.
10: That'll do it.
11: Oh my gosh, this will do it. I mean, it's this letter that Catherine writes to Hans Christian Andersen in July of 1858. Again, you've created this. This is not a historical document.
10: No.
11: Okay.
10: No.
11: Oh my gosh, yeah, this is where my heart just... Well, this is why I kept thinking about this novel. But she writes about what has happened to the family and... P.S. I have heard that baby will no longer allow his family to address him by that name. He insists on being called Edward. And that's everything. I mean, that tells you everything about the most difficult circumstances that she finds herself in. Devastating, wrenching, Francine, terribly wrenching. And
10: it killed me. It killed me when I wrote it. Yeah, I had tears in my eyes. I really had tears in my eyes when I figured out that I needed that sentence. Because it's everything. It's her loneliness. It's her solitude. It's her, and then the sort of more universal feeling that, the children are grown in
11: right.
10: that moment when they're all yours, or you're not going to have that again. So it just kind of widened it out for me from poor Catherine to something more general.
11: Do you know whether they maintained any kind letter writing or relationship, Catherine and Andersen? Just this friendship, did it go on?
10: No. They didn't. As far as I know, there are no actual letters between the
11: okay.
10: two of them.
11: I just wondered. Boy, she needed a. She really needed an ally. She needed a friend.
10: Yeah. Someone to listen to her. Someone just to listen to her.
11: What happened to her?
10: I don't know. I mean, I think she lived out, you know, quite a few more years after that. My feeling is. She outlived Dickens. I think they were all present at the deathbed.
11: Oh.
10: I've asked
11: you to read a scene in which Dickens's children are reflecting on how disruptive Hans Christian Andersen is to the household and how unaware of it he seems to be. What else do you want to say about this scene before we hear it?
10: I think the only thing you need to know or the only things is that, maybe a couple of things. One is Catherine's sister, Georgina, lived with the family, the Dickens' sister-in-law, sort of, as a sort of general housekeeper. And Gad's Hill was the name of the house in the country. And Charles Jr., was the oldest of the Dickens' children.
11: Okay.
10: I think everything else is self-explanatory.
11: All right.
10: That summer, never so joyous as we were when our parents and Mr. Andersen went to London. We were never quite sure what they did there. Father saw friends and editors, mother consulted her doctors, made certain that their London house was still standing, and visited her family, though she kept that part from father. How light we felt without the weight of father's dissatisfaction and mother's grief. How glad we were to be left with Aunt Georgina, who cared a great deal about father, but a great deal less about us. It was the only time that we loved being in the country, because with our parents gone, Gad's Hill was our kingdom. As soon as their carriage pulled out of the drive, we were free. There were 9 of us at home. Walter would be leaving for India, but for now, we were together. The fields and the forest belonged to us. We owned the dappled light. On rainy days, we had indoor games and the musty smell of the hearth. The oldest made sure that the youngest didn't drown or fall out of trees. We were delighted when Mr. Andersen accompanied our parents to London, though we missed Charlie, who was assigned to keep him out of trouble. We used to envy Charlie for being the object of father's high hopes, but now we pitied him because the weight of those hopes was so heavy. At lunch, the day before the three of them left for the city to see a performance of The Messiah, Mr. Andersen asked if we liked Handel's masterpiece. Without waiting for an answer, he treated us to its highlights. Mysteriously, he knew all the lyrics in a language he didn't speak. For unto us a child is born. He picked baby up and swooped him in the air. And the glory of the Lord. He pulled Katie out of her chair and over to the window to watch the mountains rejoicing. There were no mountains. Behold the Lamb of God. He lifted a heavy platter and showed it around, though it held a roast turkey. When he got to the Hallelujah chorus, he tried to pull Mother out of her seat and waltz her across the room, but there was no budging her, so he wrapped his arms around himself and danced. We were intensely embarrassed. Father said, "Thank you for that remarkable performance, Mr. Anderson. Now please have a seat." Still standing, Mr. Anderson pointed at us, then at his lips, made as if to seal them, silencing us all, even Father, who must have been seething.
11: Francine.
10: It's horrible.
11: I'm squirming even listening to it. Oh my gosh.
10: It was awful.
11: Francine Pro is reading from her new novel, 5 Weeks in the Country. Thank you so much. I've really, really loved the conversation. It's good to have you back.
10: Oh, thank you. Thank you, Carrie. It was a pleasure.

0: 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Minnesota House Democrats have staged a sit-in protest today in an effort to force a vote on gun restrictions and school safety measures. About a dozen DFLers remained in the chamber overnight following a failed effort to bring the bill up yesterday. 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
2: 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And we listened to our 1985 interview with Sir David Attenborough. 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
0: 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Here's your forecast for the weekend in the Twin Cities. Today, sunny, highs upper 80s, winds from the southwest. Tonight, clear skies, lows will be in the mid-50s. Tomorrow, not quite as hot. It'll be sunny again, highs around 80. Overnight tomorrow night, increase in clouds. Lows will be in the mid-50s. And then Sunday, rain expected and a chance of storms. Highs Sunday, upper 70s.
5: I'm Annie Baxter. I'm part of the team of editors here at NPR News. I work with reporters all over the state in cities like Rochester, Moorhead, and Duluth. 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Thank you.
6: This is Politics Friday on NPR News. I'm Brian Bast. Well, lawmakers have a deal, but do they have the time to get it through? The legislature came into the year with a compact agenda, and it looks like that is what will result. Items that were seen as politically problematic were kept to the side in favor of proposals that could get bipartisan buy-in. This hour, we'll hear more about how a session-ending agreement came together. We have four guests who were in the room as the deal got struck.
7: We are in a moment in Minnesota. We are bearing a great deal of burdens.
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9: Minnesotans have been paying highest tab fees in the nation.
10: We are dedicated to ensuring that HCMC

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1: A scholar at Shanghai's Fudan University. He says President Xi and Trump are now setting a new direction, a wish.
2: Both want to have a stable, predictable, and more cooperative relations.
1: He says China sees meetings between leaders as a way to set parameters for further discussions, which is why China has not confirmed any specific deals made yet. Jennifer Pak, NPR News, Beijing.
3: Well, the U.S. and China are competing to advance artificial intelligence. The Trump administration's approach to AI has long been to prioritize innovation. But NPR's Deepa Shivaram says there are signs of a shift to AI safety.
4: Trump and administration officials have been starting to talk more about AI safety for the first time. This comes in part after AI company Anthropic sounded the alarm about its latest model, Mythos, due to cybersecurity concerns. That sent off a wave of concern about the potential dangers around new AI models. In interviews, administration officials have started to use words they haven't used before, like safety. That was surprising to Kyle Chan, a fellow at the Brookings Institution.
5: It's a dramatic reversal from just a year ago when you could hardly say the word safety in Trump circles.
4: But it's not yet clear if the Trump White House is planning to change anything when it comes to AI regulations. Even if they did, it would likely be small. Any actual regulations would have to come from Congress. Deepa Shivaram, NPR News.
3: Patients will still have access to the abortion pill mifepristone through telemedicine while a dispute over it plays out in the lower courts. Nearly 4 years after the U.S. Supreme Court struck down the 1973 landmark ruling that legalized access to abortion, yesterday the conservative-dominated court decided to preserve telemedicine access to the abortion pill. Here's NPR's Selena Simmons-Duffin.
6: They granted an emergency request from two drug makers to put a hold on an appeals court order that would have put new restrictions on access to mifepristone. Specifically, it would have required patients to go in person to a clinic or a doctor's office to receive the medication. So the justices have issued a stay pending appeal in the case so telemedicine access can continue as it has been while this case plays out in the lower courts.
3: That's NPR's Selena Simmons-Duffin reporting. You're listening to NPR News.
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8: For NPR News in the Twin Cities, I'm Emily Reese. It's another day of dangerous wildfire conditions and potentially poor air quality across Minnesota. Red flag warnings are posted through this evening for most of the state, north of a line from Marshall to Hutchinson to North Branch. The National Weather Service says hot weather, gusty winds, low humidity, and dry vegetation will make it easier for fires to start and spread rapidly. The DNR says fire danger is extreme for most of the state. The winds also will continue kicking up dust, especially in northwest and west central Minnesota. An air quality alert is in place for those parts of the state through 9 p.m. Minnesota property owners are in line for tax relief this year after spikes in what they're paying for local services, Peter Cox reports.
9: A legislative agreement calls for a 12% increase in the homestead tax credit this year. Property owners who receive that income qualifying credit will see it increase in time for their second property tax payment due in October. DFL House Leader Zach Stevenson says it should help ease cost burdens.
10: We were happy to take steps to address property tax increases.
9: Republican Floor Leader Harry Niska says past Democratic policies pushed those taxes up.
11: We have delivered property tax relief in this deal.
9: Local officials attribute the property tax hikes to rising costs, state requirements, and federal cost shifts. I'm Peter Cox at the Capitol.
8: The Minnesota Timberwolves must beat the San Antonio Spurs tonight to keep their season alive. Spurs lead the Western Conference semifinal series 3-2. Tonight's Game 6 starts at 8:30 in Minneapolis. 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

0: 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Genesis of Minneapolis, luxury that dares to be different.
1: This is Politics Friday on NPR News. I'm Brian Baxt. The last gasp of a legislative session can go a couple of ways. One is that can't-look-away crash filled with acrimony and finger-pointing. The other is a hold-your-breath push to the end that almost feels like an orchestra performance. Leaders steering bills that must reach votes in both chambers, with the soundtrack moving from slow-paced plucking to the crescendo as the end approaches. We're trending more toward the latter this year. It might be surprising given the factors. It's an election year, the House is tied, the Senate split by just one vote. The issue set is difficult. This hour, we're going to get a glimpse of what the orchestra will be up for from four of its joint conductors. We'll start with two from the Senate, DFL Majority Leader Erin Murphy. Welcome back.
2: How are you doing?
1: I'm good, thank you. And Republican Minority Leader Mark Johnson, good to have you in our Capitol Bureau with just days to go in this session.
3: Hey, thanks for having us, Brian. Appreciate it.
1: So Senator Murphy's name is on the signed deal. Senator Johnson, yours is not. So what did you and your caucus agree to, and what won't you commit to?
3: Well, so your metaphor there of the conductor and the orchestra, I think that really plays into this, where the larger orchestra put together things like the tax bill and the HCM bailout issues on that one as well. Being in the minority, we've got a smaller portion of that dealing mostly with the bonding bill and issues that can revolve around that. And so that's why with the larger bill, you'll see the signatures of the leaders and the governor of the major caucuses, and the minority, we just signed off on the bonding bill on that one. So that's the difference that you're seeing. It's a little bit nuanced, but that's how it is.
1: Maybe just the tambourines. Senator Murphy, does it present any complications that he's only on part of this agreement?
2: You know, the good news about this negotiation is we were together for most of it. And this is, I think, a framework and a document that reflects where we are putting most of our energy. And we have agreed together to make sure that we get done by midnight on Sunday evening. And that is important to, I think, our caucuses and for Minnesotans to see us do our work and get it done in an orderly way.
1: I swear I'm not trying to stretch this metaphor, but what can you both say about the tenor of negotiations in this closely divided legislature?
2: I think, for me, they've mostly been steady. With some very heated exchanges at times. But we're dealing with issues that people care deeply about. And at times it does raise the temperature in the room. Most of the time it comes back down again. And that is a good thing. But it has not been an easy negotiation, but steady and committed to the outcome.
1: How hot was the temperature for you?
3: You know, I think the House is more of that fortissimo you have over there. We've been, you know, our cadence for the most part, you know, Senator Murphy and I have worked together, I would say, very, very well over this session. In sessions past, our staffs have worked well together. You know, we don't necessarily agree on the policies or directions on things, but yet we're still able to do an orderly job on the floor in working that, making sure voices are heard. So I would say that it's been a very, very nice cadence that we've had over there, you know, even though we have our differences. So I think there's quite a contrast between Senate and House at this point.
1: Okay, more to what's in this deal and why. Let's start with one area where there seemed to be somewhat broad agreement, and that's HCMC. Will this package assure that the trauma hospital in Minneapolis remains open, at least in the short term, Senator Murphy?
2: This was an important provision for my colleagues in the Senate and for Melissa Wicklund, the author of the provision. And we didn't just pay attention to HCMC. We came into the negotiation with funding for HCMC, for funding for distressed hospitals, and for funding for rural EMS and federally qualified health centers. What we ended up with is ongoing one-time funding for HCMC to keep them going.
1: Dollars.
2: That $205 million with a backup in the budget reserve, $30 million for uncompensated care in distressed hospitals, and an increase in a payment rate to the critical access hospitals, because we understand, especially as a result of the federal action by Trump and the Congress, that our hospitals are struggling and will continue to struggle over the next 10 years due to the changes in Medicaid, and we want to stabilize all of them to the best of our ability.
1: Senator Johnson, is this proposal just an invitation for other hospitals to come to the legislature for a lifeline?
3: What I'm concerned about is not so much the critical access hospital funding. I think that piece is very much needed. We've been hearing about that for years and years, how they've been on the cusp. Some of the things like paid family medical leave and earned safe and sick time have made staffing pretty difficult for a lot of these hospitals. The other thing that I'm concerned about is HCMC and the ask that they put in here as well, too. There wasn't very good, highly defined parameters for that and what they needed, what their timelines were going to be. So although there's a significant package going their way, I still don't know what the effect of that is going to be. And that's one of the concerns I really have with this overall package is what is HCMC's plans in the future.
1: And what do you want to say about that?
2: Well, I have a lot of trust and faith in Melissa Wicklund, our chair, who did a lot of work with the administration of HCMC to understand what they need. And we continued to get good information from them that helped us zero in on what we could do with one-time money. That hospital in Minneapolis is a statewide asset. We know that if you experience a severe burn, a traumatic accident, a traumatic farm accident, this is the place where you're going to go get care. We need HCMC to survive. And from my perspective, because of the shifting arena, the funding sources for hospitals across the state, it is important we provide a bolus, if you will, of funding now, but we wrestle with the ongoing support that we need to give to both that hospital in Minneapolis, HCMC, and the healthcare delivery system more broadly.
1: In the context of spilled-on effects of federal legislation and what it's doing to the healthcare system here in Minnesota, I understand that there are Medicaid work requirements that are part of this final agreement. Senator Johnson, what do those entail?
3: You know, again, this is part of that the negotiations that happened outside of our realm within the bonding bill aspect itself. You know, but the work requirements are a federal conformity piece that's in there. And something that I think most Minnesotans, when you go out and you poll and you start asking folks in the grocery store and the gas stations, they agree that folks should be, if they're able to, go out there and participate in our economy in the best that they can. And so that's something that our caucus does support here.
1: Logistically, how difficult or easy are they going to be for Medicaid program administrators to verify and keep up with?
2: In other states where they have implemented this policy, it has resulted in a loss of coverage for many, many people, and I think that's the intention of this action by the federal government. I worked many, many years ago on a program to save general assistance medical care. The population that we got covered in medical assistance is the population that we're talking about applying a work requirement to. The sickest of the sick, the poorest of the poor. The idea that this is a population of people that is sitting home on a couch able to go to work is false, and they are going to lose coverage as a result of this policy. It is deeply disappointing, and it's going to exacerbate problems the hospitals are already having, and we have to comply because the federal government will further penalize us and cut more money out of medical assistance, but it is wrongheaded. It will hurt people.
3: But, Brian, I will add to that. I mean, this program is aimed for those who are able-bodied, able to go out and work. And so that's where if those are the individuals who are starting to lose coverage, as Leader Murphy is talking about, I think that is the intent, is we want people fully participating and who can participate in our economy before they get those benefits back. And so we want to make sure that is happening. You know, the sickest of the sick and those who can't do it, I mean, those are the carve-outs that's in that policy and contemplating within that. And so that's an important distinction to remember and to let people know. I mean, this is an important program. And one of the things within the deal is also is updating the county's technology
1: software. The IT infrastructure,
3: which is really important because they're still using green screen type computer programming that hasn't been updated for 30 or 40 years.
1: Senator Mark Johnson, I want to turn to an item that was on your early session punch list, and that was a reduction in vehicle registration costs. Yeah. Is this going to be a sliding scale? Will it be capped? And do you have any information about how much the average vehicle owner might save?
3: Sure. This is one that we worked really hard to get. At the beginning of session, we talked about two things: affordability and anti-fraud. We're going to be our two top priorities. Tab fees fit right into that. It's $254 million paid for in cash, so it doesn't impact the infrastructure that's being built every day. But what it is doing is keeping money in Minnesotans' pockets. The amount that an average vehicle owner would save is about $145. But if you think, Brian, you've got a couple vehicles maybe at home, that adds up pretty quickly when you start having two, three vehicles. This will be a one-year deal. Hopefully, if Republicans take control of the Senate, this is something that we'll be able to enact much longer. But we've heard yesterday that when Democrats go on the campaign trail, they're going to be campaigning on raising your tab fees again.
1: Senator Murphy, what is being done to make sure that there's no hit to the road construction budget or the state patrol, and maybe why is it only 1 year?
2: It's a one-year holiday. That is a part of the negotiation. The general fund is going to be filling up that distribution fund so that our roads and bridges continue. So
1: out of the surplus.
2: Yeah, it was a yes. And it is, it is absolutely, a reduction in the general fund that, we would use otherwise for perhaps education. But I think the important policy here is that in 2023, the legislature decided it was time to create a stable funding source for the important work of building roads and bridges across the state of Minnesota. We have lots of mile highways. We know that we have bridges in distress. We made a real commitment to that, and Minnesotans, by and large, have supported dedicated funding for transportation. We don't use general funds for transportation. That policy is in place, and it's going to make sure that our roads and our bridges are safe and people are going to work, and we want to protect that.
1: Just a quick yes or no, is this apply to that EV surcharge that you put in, or is this only the licensing vehicle registration fees?
2: This is for the rates on the fees.
1: Okay. Both the caucuses had been talking about property taxes this year because of the rises we've seen at the county and city level in particular. There is some money in this, I think $125 million. Is that entirely going through that homestead credit?
2: Yes, the $125 million for property tax relief is going through that homestead credit. It will take effect later this fall.
1: So for people at home who might be wondering if they qualify, the way that that program works now is it is for households with incomes below $143,000 who saw a net increase in their property tax of 12% and at least $100. Is that capturing it?
2: That sounds like the right formula to me.
1: Is this enough money going back?
3: Well, I think when you look at it, state government has grown by nearly 40% over the last 3-4 years. I mean, we got to make sure that we're prioritizing Minnesotans, and we're increasing our budget year after year. And again, we're seeing that this year as we move through the legislature. Government has grown enough. We need to make sure that we're prioritizing the people first. And, this is something that we can give back to them, same with the tab fees. But this is something we need to reorganize government and give back to the people.
1: So you see these as Band-Aids?
3: These are things that are helpful right now in this time of high costs. So let's move forward. We're going to find out more permanent solutions.
1: How come the agreement doesn't have anything related to tax on tips or overtime as the federal changes do?
2: We did a lot of choosing when we looked through the conformity measures, and some of those things didn't last very long, and we thought there are better ways to put money in people's pockets. Minnesotans really are bearing the brunt of a Washington, D.C. that is hell-bent, is really focused on, sending money, our money, to billionaires at the expense of Minnesotans. They're paying more for food. They're paying more for fuel because of the war. They're paying more because of tariffs, the reckless tariff policy. And they're paying more in their property taxes because of the unfunded mandates that have come from the federal government. And we are reacting and responding to that. And property tax relief is an important centerpiece.
1: All right, we're going to shift here to the Capitol security. It's a tougher place to get around this building, tougher to get around this building this year than it has been in the past. Will those security enhancements remain in place under the steel?
2: Yes. And we are extending that, of course, to the courts. We think it is really important that Minnesotans understand that they can come to the Capitol and feel safe. This is a place, especially this time of the year, where lots of kids are coming to the Capitol. Our courts are public places. We have seen a continued uptick in political violence and threats directed at judges and people in the courts and elected officials. And we need to make sure we are taking care of this place and making it safe and secure, like so many other states have already done. So, yes, the work that we're doing in safety and security is going to be ongoing.
1: And Senator Johnson, I know this was a big point of contention. There is money in here for security for schools as well. Some of your members were concerned about the two not being done concurrently, but it sounds like they will be now.
3: Yes. Yeah, so what I'm concerned about right now is what's going on over at the House. Are we going to be slowing up that ability to get that funding over to the schools and making sure that the safety programs are funded in that? So we'll watch what's happening over there. Hopefully that doesn't delay it too much and we can have an orderly end to the session here. But it is concerning to watch. These agreements have been organized that we think we can get the votes for. Now it being jeopardized by things that probably won't be able to pass.
1: The bonding bill, $1.2 billion, not long ago, I've been here for a while, $1 billion was the mark that you just wouldn't cross. Now we've had several of those billion-dollar plus bonding bills. Is that a sign that there are just so many deficiencies out there in infrastructure?
3: Maybe, or maybe it's just we've gotten our budgets have gotten so large right now that, you know, with inflation, different things have gone on, that it seems like that's what matches a lot of times the needs that are out there. But it is. It was a hard line to cross, but once we did, it seems like we're crossing it quite frequently.
1: Senator Murphy, what are some of the agreed upon elements in that construction package?
2: Well, the chairs are negotiating that right now, and we've left
1: just
2: it to
1: roughly.
2: The chairs. Well, I think they're looking at things like flood diversion and investing in roads and bridges and water infrastructure. And veterans' homes. It is the maintenance that we are responsible for communities and for public assets. And those costs are going up, and we're not really meeting the demand. Every time we do a bonding bill, the needs that are expressed by communities are higher than what we're able to do. And I'm glad that we got to a $1.2 billion bonding bill.
1: Hardest thing to leave at the bargaining table is what?
2: Oh, there are so many things that we left behind.
1: Just pick one.
2: Energy assistance. People are struggling with the costs of heating and cooling their homes, and we could have done that. Business relief after Metro Surge. Really important. Senator Champion led on this, and we got absolutely no support from the House Republicans on that.
1: Biggest thing you think is left out?
3: More tax relief for families and individuals in this state. I think they need a break in this state, and I think we could have done more.
1: Senator Johnson, we saw another one of your members say they won't be back next year, Senator Carla Nelson of Rochester. That makes 7 Republicans retiring with one more, Eric Pratt running for a different office. Do you think there will be others?
3: At this point, I would be surprised to see more names, but there's always surprises at the end of the year here when filing season comes up.
1: But do you think that there's just a bigger appetite to get out? Have things happened where people are just done?
3: I don't think so. I think in 2022, we had a larger turnover in the Minnesota Senate, if I remember correctly. And the House was similar, too. So it seems like it's a natural turnover. Mm-hmm. You think of a legislative body and people being there for ages and ages. But at a state legislative level, you'll have a couple of exceptions. But for the most part, you'll get about a third that will turn over each election cycle, roughly. So that's kind of what's happening now.
1: Senator Murphy, you're also losing 7 to retirement and another Matt Klein to the same congressional race that Eric Pratt is in. Are you anticipating any more between now and the filing period?
2: I'm not anticipating any more, though I agree with Leader Johnson that we can be surprised from time to time. And I think these last few years have been a very difficult time for public service, especially in this last year. And it's given people pause. The good news, I think, is these institutions, both the House and the Senate, in my experience, do well when we have turnover and new ideas and new people. That is good for us, and that turnover is natural. I think we're going to experience that, and we're going to have some new faces in the Senate next year.
1: Have you had any conversations with Senator Amy Klobuchar about whether she might pick one of yours as her running mate in this campaign for governor? And
2: I don't know what she's going to do on that question.
1: What would you say to her?
2: Well, I think there's a lot of talent in the Minnesota Senate, and there's a lot of talent all the way across the state of Minnesota, and I hope she chooses well.
1: Senators Johnson and Murphy, thank you for coming in, and we'll see if you're this perky about 59 hours from now.
2: Thanks for having us.
3: Thanks a lot. Appreciate it.
1: This is Politics Friday on NPR News. We'll be back in just a bit with House caucus leaders, but first, let's get a look at today's news headlines with Emily Reese. Hi, Emily.
4: Hi, Brian. President Donald Trump says he's not yet made a decision on whether a major sale of U.S. arms to Taiwan can move forward following his 3-day visit to China. The president spoke to reporters today as he flew back on Air Force One. Trump's Republican administration had authorized the sale, but it has yet to proceed. China opposes the deal and has suggested that Washington's relationship with Taiwan is the key factor in China-U.S. relations. Iran's foreign minister says that a lack of trust remains the biggest obstacle in negotiations to end the war with the U.S. Iranian Foreign Minister Abbas Araghchi said contradictory messages from the U.S. have made Iran reluctant about its intentions in the stalled ceasefire negotiations. President Trump earlier this week dismissed Iran's latest formal proposal as garbage and has demanded a major rollback of Iran's nuclear activities. Iran has said that it has a right to enrich uranium, and its enriched uranium stockpile is another difficult sticking point in negotiations. The Texas Supreme Court has refused to declare that Democratic state lawmakers vacated their offices when they briefly left the state in a quorum break last year. They left to stop a vote on new congressional voting maps pushed by President Trump. The all-Republican court's ruling dealt a blow to Governor Greg Abbott and state Republicans in their efforts to severely punish the more than 50 Democrats who left. State Republicans had sought their arrest and threatened fines to bring them back to the state capitol. Someone paid more than $9 million to have lunch with basketball player Stephen Curry and Warren Buffett, and the legendary investor also promised to match the winning bid so both their favorite charities will benefit. The auction on eBay was intended to revive an event that Buffett hosted for more than two decades that raised millions for a homeless charity in San Francisco. This year's auction, it wrapped up last night, also raised money for Curry's charity, the Eat, Learn, Play Foundation. 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
1: This is Politics Friday on NPR News. I'm Brian Baxt. You think getting bills through the Senate with that one vote party difference is tough? That's child play compared with the Minnesota House. As we've been stressing for more than a year now, the House is tied between DFLers and Republicans. Even Steven, 67-67. House Speaker Lisa Damith is the top Republican. It's great to have you again.
7: Good afternoon.
1: And Representative Zach Stevenson leads the House DFLers. Welcome back.
8: Thanks for having me.
1: So we've seen some turbulence in the House in the last 24 or so hours. We'll get into the deal particulars in just a few minutes, but is the agreement on track to get through by Sunday at midnight? Lisa Damith.
7: The agreement that we signed just 2 days ago, Leader Stevenson, myself, Leader Murphy, along with Governor Walz, is on track. Our conference committees are doing good work, and we are on track for a good finish for Minnesotans.
1: You agree with that?
8: Totally agree. I think that there's a lot of great things in that agreement, and we are excited to get it into law.
1: Can I have you both address some of these accusations that have been made at least since last night about what happened after the session yesterday? There were harsh words exchanged between members and after this gun bill motion failed. I want to start with you.
7: Sure. After, as we were adjourning, the House chamber actually erupted with some really, really damaging and violent rhetoric is what we were hearing across the board. And there were words exchanged. There were some that were caught by eyewitnesses, others, as you may have heard, that were caught on video. Either way, as legislators, as leaders of our state and elected officials, we have a responsibility to conduct ourselves in a respectful way. And that was not evident whatsoever last night as we were finishing things up.
1: What did you see in here?
8: It was absolutely a tense moment. I mean, it's a topic of great concern to Minnesotans all across the state. Minnesotans really want action on gun violence, and there's a lot of frustration, not just in the Capitol, but across Minnesota, that we have been unable to move that bill forward, which has such broad support in the general public. More than 70% of Minnesotans support the provisions in that bill, but we haven't been able to see that action here. It creates a lot of frustration outside the building. It creates a lot of frustration inside the building.
1: But was there a threat made to another member?
8: Absolutely not. The video is crystal clear that there was not the violent rhetoric that has been accused. And I hope that we can all rely on the video evidence, which captures the entirety of the interaction and demonstrates quite clearly that there was no violent rhetoric.
1: You said that there was eyewitness testimony. Does that, in these times, do people need to see it to believe it?
7: I think people are used to seeing it to believe it, but there were multiple accounts and eyewitnesses right there that heard, and then obviously cameras started to come out. We are still working through that. Again, we have work to do to get finished as elected officials, and we have to have a level of respect. Even if a vote didn't go the way that my Democrat colleagues wanted, a vote was still taken, as it has been since March, multiple votes in committee and urgencies on the House floor on firearms provisions. And so even though the vote didn't pass, it was still taken.
1: Representative Stevenson, the session began with a tribute to your slain colleague, Melissa Hortman. Do you think members, with the kind of rhetoric we've seen, not just yesterday, but all session long, do you think they've done right by her this year?
8: You know, I think that we have been trying really hard to do right by her on this respect. It is always difficult when you tackle these big emotional issues, particularly at the end of session when people aren't sleeping as much as they would and things are coming to a head. And I think that we have room to do even better on that. And we should all be trying to do better on that, because that is the takeaway that we should have from what happened last summer, is that violent rhetoric can have real world consequences. And so we need to treat each other like the humans that we are, focus on the work that needs to get done, the good work that we can do for the people of Minnesota. Doesn't mean people don't make mistakes sometimes, but we need to stay focused on trying to do the work.
1: Lisa Damon, do you think that we've strayed from that first day message?
7: I think we really have, but I want to point something out. So last year when we came up with the budget agreement, the governor, Melissa Hortman, Leader Murphy from the Senate, myself, we went to announce that in the governor's reception room, and we heard banging on the door, just incredible, sounded very dangerous, but of course, there were a lot of State Patrol and others that were there, people that were trying to break down the door to get in. What we found is the same people with the uprising last night at the end of session were some of the same people trying to bang down that door a year ago. And so there is a behavior and a pattern that is concerning. We have to be able to do this work. I know for Melissa Hortman really had tense things that she had to do while in her role, yet she was able to hold people to a standard. That is a desire that I have for my caucus. I know Leader Stevenson has that for his caucus. We have to do better. People are watching how we react, and it needs to change.
1: I want to stay with you here. You touched on a little bit, but there were this issue around guns and what might have been told to one of the Annunciation families, the Moiskys, of parents of Harper Moisky. What did you promise them, and maybe where did the message get lost?
7: Sure. I had, and it's really hard to, I think, politicize such an incredible tragedy. When we heard the governor come out right away in September calling for a special session with gun bans, what I promised is that when the governor called that session, we would go into session, bills would be introduced, they would work their way through the committee process in a tied house, and then work their way through. I reiterated that where we had a chance to meet with families just a month ago and all four caucus leaders. What I didn't promise in that room is that there would be a gun ban vote and passage, because I don't have that authority. What you've seen is bills brought forward in committee in March, fully vetted, but they failed in committee. What you saw in March on the House floor with an urgency, and again last night with an urgency on some of these things, they were put up for a vote and they failed. What you did see is the desire to do additional school safety. We've already passed a bill about social media. We have a bill within our agreement, anonymous threat reporting, mobile crisis, school-linked behavioral health supports. Those are things we have been able to agree on that families need.
1: Why isn't that good enough?
8: Because it doesn't get to the heart of the issue, and it doesn't get to what Minnesotans expect of us. You know, there are very violent weapons that Minnesotans don't want in our communities any longer. These assault weapons, these high-capacity magazines that carry 100 rounds or more, there's no reason why people need to have these things. And over 70% of Minnesotans agree with that, which is why we saw in the Senate that historic vote to ban those weapons. And it's been more than a week since that bill passed the Senate. And yet the bill still sits in the personal possession of the Speaker, and the Speaker's made the choice to not send that bill to committee, to not allow the committee the opportunity to take up that bill, which is different than the bills that were heard earlier in session. It has made changes, and it is the Speaker's decision. It is her personal prerogative to do that.
1: Before we move on, true or false?
7: False, because what we have is a bill that has been sent over from the Senate, multiple bills, large omnibus bills that I have said we will move things through individually. The Senate has chosen to send packages over. We're not in possession of those in the House. We are not doing that. We're doing individual bills. I think it is also very interesting, though, that the House has already passed a legislator safety bill that never included any type of firearms bans. It is double the amount of what's being given to school with no gun bans whatsoever in there, but legislators got on the same page, Democrats and Republicans, to pass legislator safety, but they won't do the same thing in a fair way for our kids.
1: I know these are give and take negotiations, but in that room, was there any was there a sense that anything with a more partisan bent would just get set aside?
7: I think we were recognized because of the work we did last year that even though we both, Republicans and Democrats, have things that are partisan priorities, we have to do the work of the people here. We've offered some affordability. We've given $205 million to HCMC. There's different conformity issues in there. There's the school safety, the legislative safety. There's extra protections for our hospitals across the state. There are things we can agree on, and that's what we need to spend the next 3 days doing the best we can with those.
1: Leader Zach Stevenson, was it just a matter of right-sizing those areas where there was broad support then?
8: I think that we did a really good job in this budget agreement on focusing on some really important priorities. HCMC is a critical asset for the whole state, and delivering $705 million to save that hospital is just incredibly important to the entire state. On the worst day of your life, you're very likely to end up at HCMC. The important work that we did to combat fraud this year, passing some meaningful affordability measures. There's some great things in that budget. IT modernization for the whole state of Minnesota. At the same time, there are things that Minnesotans are going to be frustrated about that we weren't able to take action on. The fact that we were not able to do something meaningful on gun violence is really going to frustrate a lot of Minnesotans, and that's why our members are going to fight for that throughout these last 3 days of session. Same thing with meaningful things about Operation Metro Surge and reining in ICE.
1: We are going to get to fraud in a second here, but on HCMC, Speaker Damuth, you were careful to note yesterday that it doesn't rely on the Hennepin County sales tax that was used to fund the ballpark.
7: That's right.
1: What was the thinking there? Why not just extend this existing source?
7: That, if we extend that tax, that is a tax increase, and Minnesotans have been taxed out of this state. And so by allowing that to sunset, we were able to find additional dollars. $205 million is the dollar amount going to HCMC. As a backup, after the fiscal year 27, there will be a hospital stabilization program or grant, like a reserve, accessible to HCMC and any other hospital in the state that is facing imminent close. That's $500 million. We were able to pull money from the bottom line. We were able to pull money from the NLX train to Duluth, the blue line. We were able to repurpose dollars that aren't being used right now in order to have that stabilization.
1: Representative Stevenson, I think there was some disagreement within your caucus, your disagreement with that assessment that the tax goes away because it, I think you guys said it goes into 2030-something because of other needs.
8: The law didn't change on the tax, and that tax will sunset when the bonds that fund the ballpark go away. There's just no change in the existing law. It will sunset on its regular schedule.
1: Speaking of bonding, and then we're going to get to fraud after that, don't worry. What projects, types of projects will stand out or have the most impact?
8: Well, you know, there's infrastructure needs all across the state of Minnesota, certainly roads and bridges, but also housing is a major priority for our caucus in this bonding bill, and generally Minnesotans all across the state are struggling to find housing that they can afford. And so it's very important for us to have the opportunity to build more housing and to build infrastructure that supports housing, also parks and trails, wetlands, fisheries. There's all sorts of stuff that's in a bonding bill. Lots of infrastructure needs.
1: Any that you want to add or things that won't make the cut?
7: Our teams are doing the work right now. And as Leader Stevenson said, good things that'll help Minnesota all across to our borders. And that's the important thing. Those really important roads, bridges, water, wastewater. Those are really priority, along with housing and some of those other things. But our teams are doing the work. Bonding is something that takes a supermajority in both bodies. So everybody has an opportunity to either have some wins and some disappointments.
1: Well, that arena taste, I guess, to call it $10 million and then the $40 million for Roy Wilkins, will that go in the bonding bill or somewhere else?
7: There's going to be a cash bonding bill.
1: Okay. And you're okay with this?
7: I don't know. I wouldn't go as far as okay, but we will come up with a good deal.
1: Do you expect them to be back looking for more, or do you think they're going to have to make do?
7: I think that people choose to make do all across the state, and then they always come back for more.
1: Leader Stevenson, how will we know if the steps taken this year to change the trajectory on fraud are working?
8: You know, I think we're already seeing it. I think we are seeing some savings in the budget as a result of these changes. I think we're seeing some changes in programs. I think Minnesotans can be really confident that we're on the right track on fraud. And the bills that we're going to pass over the next few days, we're going to make that even stronger. We just can't stop, because $1 of fraud is $1 too many. Let's remember that these dollars are supposed to be going to the most vulnerable Minnesotans, kids with autism, senior citizens with disabilities, homeless people. And it's outrageous that they're being repurposed by these scammy businesses, stolen from the system. Who steals from kids with autism? Those people need to be in jail. The programs need to be solidified so that it never happens again. And we are on the track to do both of those things.
1: House Speaker Damuth, you're nodding your head.
7: I do agree with that, and that's why it was so important to have the Fraud Prevention Committee set up this year, so that we were continually focusing on the fact that there is fraud and it needs to stop. Finally, we got that OIG, Office of Inspector General bill, through the House and the Senate. If it hasn't already been signed by the governor, it will be, which is really exciting. That is a big measure. The House completely unanimously passed the payment withholding to allow officials to hold back on payments where it looks like there's fraud going on. There's a lot of protections, including that system's modernization.
1: You know, I wanted to ask that. Will those added checks and verification procedures have more to say about the trajectory than the creation of that OIG office?
7: I think it all of it together. It's taken all of it. The interesting thing is some of those programs that have already been shut down, you are not hearing outcries about programs that people are no longer being served. When you think of child care centers shut down and some of these other housing programs and everything, people aren't crying about that. Makes you wonder who is really taking those dollars.
1: Leader Stevenson, we've already heard from Legislative Auditor Judy Randall that she thinks it's going to be a tough job to fill that Office Inspector General role. Are you anticipating a long line of people wanting that job?
8: I don't know if it'll be a long line or not, but I'm confident we'll find the right person. I think that, you know, the governor has had a couple of really strong appointments in this regard. You know, Tim O'Malley, who did the roadmap earlier this year, I think really did a great job in putting us in a good position, and I'm very confident that there'll be a good inspector general to fill this role when we get there. I think that appointment will happen probably in February of next year.
1: And how much time do you expect this person to have before the legislature's banging on the table saying, show us the fraud? What have you done?
7: Hopefully minimal amounts of time in between, because Minnesotans are tired of having their tax dollars stolen.
1: You know, one other thing that we really didn't get into was the tab fees reduction. Do you expect, if your party's in the majority next year, either party, because there's not a majority now, that will be an issue for renewal? That you will keep these cuts in place?
8: Transportation funding has been an issue at the legislature every year that I've been here. I'm sure it will continue to be an issue well into the future. You know, we have the fourth largest road network in the country, so we need to make sure, and our roads go through a lot. You know, this is not Florida or Texas where we have great weather year-round. We have to go through that winter, and that takes a big toll on our roads, and that costs money. People want safe, good roads, and we have to make sure they're well-funded. We have to also measure the fact that people are really struggling with affordability right now. And the pressures coming from the federal government, the disastrous cuts to health care, the impact of the tariffs, the war in Iran with gas prices. I filled up this morning my 2012 Mazda. It cost me over $60 to fill up my car. People are really struggling with that. And so there's always a balance there. I'm really happy that we were able to do something meaningful on affordability this year. There's clearly more work we can do.
1: But can you commit to people that those won't spring back?
8: I think we're going to have to see where we are in so many different ways. The federal government is taking so much money away from Minnesota's budget, hundreds of millions of dollars. The budget picture is so uncertain going forward. We might be moving into bad economic territory. The gas prices continue to go up. I think there's too many unknowns to say with specifically what's going to happen.
7: The increase on taxes and the spending of an $18 billion surplus came under full Democrat control in the years 23 and 24. That was before any changes at the federal government. And so we have to continue focusing as we go forward, making sure that we are making Minnesota more affordable for people, not less affordable.
1: Speaker Damuth, you're in a no turning back race for governor. Unless I missed that, you've left the door open to a legislative return if you don't get endorsed this month. But what do you hope the next legislature changes in the way things get done around here?
7: When I look at what we've been able to do over this last 2 years in the tie, meaning Democrats and Republicans, whether we like to or not, we have had the opportunity and the responsibility of working together. That is something from last year. I remember talking with Melissa Hortman saying, I think we could take these lessons and move them forward no matter who's in the majority in the future. That was well before I ever even considered running for governor. My hope is that even though the rhetoric gets intense and there's tensions that are high, I hope we can find a way to continually taking the lessons learned with a equally divided legislature and work better for Minnesotans together.
1: Was my premise right, though? You're not back?
7: I'm not backing out.
1: Okay.
7: I see November.
1: Okay. Representative Stevenson, you're asking voters to send you back here to the legislature next year. What do you think has to change in the operation from an operational standpoint?
8: I think from an operational standpoint, we need to continue to focus on just doing the work of the people of Minnesota. I agree that some changes this year have been good for the culture of this place and should continue. Other things probably need continued improvement. But most of all, we need to focus on why we're sent here. We need to deliver for Minnesotans on the issues that they care about, from this broken healthcare system that's going to get even tougher as these federal cuts come into play, from these affordability issues that are exacerbated by the war in Iran and rising gas prices. There's going to be real challenges that the next legislature has to focus on, and staying focused on that work and doing the work of the people of Minnesota will be our primary task.
1: Representative Zach Stevenson, the House DFL leader, thank you.
8: Thank you.
1: And Representative Lisa Damuth, a Republican and the House Speaker, thanks for your time.
7: Thank you.
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1: And now some sounds and voices from the Capitol this week.
10: We started session with Annunciation families, students, and many of you singing. And I see that sign, "Wanna be brave." Students certainly have been brave. And now they are asking us vote on this comprehensive response to gun violence prevention.
11: I recognize the member from Wright, Representative Hudson.
12: I know that we're bored, right? Like, we're trying to figure out ways to, like, use the time before Sunday to get in as many political jabs as we possibly can on both sides of the aisle, on the assumption that anybody outside of here cares. Trust me, they don't. But what they do care about is their rights. This is the stupidest urgency you possibly could have raised, and you're going to regret it.
11: I recognize a member from Ramsey, Representative Moeller.
13: You know, that last speech was interesting in light of the fact that we can look over and see the seat of Melissa Hortman, who was killed by a gun in an act of political violence.
14: Mr. President, on January 7th of this year, I was opening my daughter's daycare app because they send videos. And the kids were singing, "Los palitos dicen pio, pio, pio." It was very cute. And right above that was a notification that Renee Good had been shot and murdered in Minneapolis. Mr. President, this is an easy bill to vote for. All we are asking for is law and order and normalcy.
10: When there are places when individuals, consumers are being defrauded, we should regulate and get involved in that. This is a good bill that does that. We are joining dozens of other states, red states and blue states, who are trying to both protect the public and protect our markets from these shadowy financial gambling markets.
15: We're going to see no gain for the public. We're going to see massive losses in our litigation costs related to losing a case against the federal government. And we're going to take away something that thousands of Minnesotans already do.
16: My job is to hand this off to the next governor, whoever the people of Minnesota choose, to hand off a state that is in solid financial shape, that now has the tools and the changes that were made for the program integrity around the weaknesses that were exploited by people. For me, I like all the proposals that were there, but I was, and my team was in the room on the fiscal responsibility piece of saying we have to stay within our means. I'm going to go here.
17: Point of order, Mr. President.
18: Not under a roll call.
17: We have a House member talking to a senator during a roll call vote, Mr. President.
18: Members, we should not have any House members talking to senators during roll call. So we're asking the House member to skedaddle. No, let me just say. Okay. Senator Makewaite.
14: Thank you, Mr. President. Senate File 3891 is an excellent bill.
18: Senator Latz.
19: Mr. President, although this bill is not all it's cracked up to be, If you vote green, you will experience a moment of ecstasy akin to a religious experience.
18: Senator Westrom.
20: This is an excellent bill. You stole my speech notes, so I'm not going to share them with your staff anymore.
14: All yokes aside, members, we poached this idea from other states. We will now join their ranks as being able to provide more food to Minnesotans for free. Please vote green.
21: So, as I've said before, nerds win in the end, and here we are, nerds are winning.
1: Representative Jim Nash, thank you for that perfect segue, because we have a couple of legislative nerds here with us to round out the show as the session ends this weekend. Two people who we know will be working this weekend are Dana Ferguson and Peter Cox. They followed the session from the get-go, so they certainly don't want to miss the season finale. Yes, I said season because, like some great TV shows, the legislature will be back. It always comes back, Dana.
22: It always comes back.
1: Peter, you got to sit through that egg debate. So
23: it was a great debate. I'm going to add no puns to it because they were all taken.
1: So that was a lighter moment this week. There have been plenty of heated moments this week, Dana.
22: Yeah, that's right. There have been some real moments of tension, one of which we saw fairly late last night on the House floor as members were debating whether or not to bring up a bill that would place some restrictions on guns and send some additional money out for school safety reasons. It's been a really tough point of contention between Democrats and Republicans, especially in the House since it's tied, and that really came to a head last night. And as of now, there are still DFLers who are staging a sit-in on the floor of the House, and they say they'll continue doing that through tomorrow when the House comes back in.
1: Peter, it's a world of difference, and we heard even Lisa Damith acknowledge that they've strayed quite a bit from that message from opening day of do things in a more civil and compassionate way.
23: Yeah, I mean, things have, you know, in the Senate, we've seen it kind of work a little better, as they talked about earlier, but in the House, it's definitely been a little bit more contentious, a little bit more heated, and definitely not kind of the way we expected things to end, with a sit-in happening with 72 hours to go.
1: But there was a deal midweek, and it seems like it's a something-for-everybody type of arrangement.
23: Yeah, I mean, you know, I think things that were very bipartisan coming into the year, setting up an Office of Inspector General, helping out HCMC, which had some bipartisan support, got through. Republicans walked away with property tax refunds and vehicle tab going back to
1: earlier. Yeah, both parties were looking for that property tax refund. They think they hear it.
23: Yes, definitely hearing that from counties this year. And, you know, Democrats also got a housing bill passed which with some rental assistance that they say is partially for people affected by the ICE surge.
1: Dana, is it surprising at all, given the way that this place is so split, that there is at least something to show for the work?
22: A little bit. I think there were some moments earlier in the week where there was a sense that if they didn't get something negotiated quickly, that they wouldn't be able to land this plane on time. As of now, it seems like they can do it. It will just depend on whether some of these arguments around the gun bill or other things come to a head, and whether members have hard feelings about anything that's in this negotiated
1: deal. All four
22: deal.
1: Leaders seem pretty confident that they could still soldier
22: Very
1: through.
22: Much so, yeah.
1: But how much of this stuff that Peter talked about, the cost of vehicle licensing, property taxes, the fraud thing related to the OIG, how much is that going to filter in the campaign anyway?
22: I think we're still going to hear a ton about affordability and what they were or were not able to do to help people afford the things they need. Gas is still really expensive. They're not doing anything about that. Property tax refunds aren't going to come to all homeowners, just some. So I think folks will still be frustrated about some of that. There will be a lot of blame game about what went into the increases. We haven't talked a lot about the county IT software upgrades that they're going to put forward. That's been a bipartisan proposal and something that they say is going to make a really big difference for county workers and for folks who get benefits through county workers. So a lot happening. I think we'll still hear a ton about fraud on the campaign trail, affordability, accountability, and any number, and probably hear about the gun bills that either do or don't pass.
1: And some of the immigration proposals that didn't go anywhere, right, Peter?
22: Yep.
1: The things that weren't in the deal might be talked about as much as the things that are.
23: Yeah, I mean, you know, this was a financial deal, and some key policy things Democrats had come into the session looking to pass are not there. And, you know, clearly they're having the sit-in around gun control issues. Immigration wasn't really touched. You know, they were hoping for money for small businesses who were affected by the surge. That didn't happen. So I think they might talk about that, how that didn't happen for people.
0: And of the four main players, five actually, if you consider the governor at the table for this, it seemed like House Speaker Damuth had the most to either gain or lose.
23: Yeah, and she, you know, she says she walked away with the property taxes and the tab fees, but right away her GOP opponent in the governor's race, Kendall Qualls, was saying, well, both of those are just temporary things, one-year things, so there will be some debate as we head into conventions over whether she got enough out of this.
0: Dana, the candidate filing is kind of right on the doorstep here.
22: We just never have a dull day in this beat.
0: Well, when does that start, and what might we see?
22: I think it starts like right after session.
0: Tuesday.
22: So we end one part of this beautiful process, start another one. We've started hearing from some surprise lawmakers that are planning to retire. We heard this week that Senator Carla Nelson of Rochester is not going to seek another term. That's a pretty politically purple district, so Democrats are probably going to be looking for a pickup opportunity there. We heard Republicans are already thinking about who might be a candidate for that seat. And we could see some other announcements, surprise announcements over the next couple of days from folks who decided they don't want to come back next year.
0: Yeah, there's already, a couple dozen lawmakers who have said they're going to retire, still more who are seeking other offices, and additional ones who might not be back because of voters.
23: Right. I think there will be a lot of new faces coming in the Capitol and on the campaign trail this year. I would expect we might hear from a few more people after the session is done or in the next couple of days.
0: Dana, you already heard Leader Murphy talk about it this week, but like, there's some hope that the changeover in faces at the Capitol, including in the governor's office, might change the way this place works.
22: Yeah, and she was pretty stern about saying the way that the process of getting this negotiation done, she wasn't happy about it. She used a curse word to talk about what it was like, and she was hopeful that with new leadership, there might be a more transparent process. I will say we've heard this a number of times from a number of different leaders in both parties, and it really hasn't done much to change the process of things ending up in cabinet room negotiations toward the end of session. But we can all dream of a more transparent process.
0: Because I'm a hard-driving boss, I've got you going straight from session into convention coverage. So just remind people quickly where you'll be.
22: I will be up in Duluth for the GOP convention.
0: And Peter, where are we sending you? And so this might be one of your first conventions, right?
23: It is my first convention. I'll be at the DFL convention in Rochester.
0: Well, that's on May 29th, and we'll have a special two-hour Politics Friday that straddles both locations, so be sure to tune in for that. But our time is up for today. We spoke with the four caucus leaders at the Capitol, Republican House Speaker Lisa Damuth, DFL House Leader Zach Stevenson, DFL Senate Majority Leader Aaron Murphy, and Republican Senate Minority Leader Mark Johnson. Again, you can always catch those on our podcast, the Politics Friday podcast, wherever you get your podcasts, or just go online and check it out there too. This show was produced by Matt Alvarez. Our technical team for today was Tessa Block up at headquarters and Derek Ramirez of Riding the Board down here at the Capitol. We'll be back next week with a special guest, Governor Tim Walz, who may have acted on all of the legislative action bills by then. We'll see. Until then, stay safe, get outside, and have a great weekend.
2: I'm Annie Baxter. I'm part of the team of editors here at NPR News. I work with reporters all over the state in cities like Rochester, Moorhead, and Duluth. 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
3: You're listening to NPR News. Here's your forecast for the weekend in the Twin Cities. Today, sunny, highs upper 80s, winds from the southwest. Tonight, clear skies, lows will be in the mid-50s. Tomorrow, not quite as hot. It'll be sunny again, highs around 80. Overnight tomorrow night, increase in clouds, lows will be in the mid-50s. And then Sunday, rain expected and a chance of storms, highs Sunday, upper 70s.
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5: Why are scientists sending tumors into space? I'm Ira Plato, and this is Science Friday. Tumors grow much quicker in weightlessness than they do on Earth.
6: What we see is tripling in size of our tumor organoids in 10 days when that would take 10 years on the ground to see the same thing.
5: We'll talk about how scientists hope to learn more about this insane growth to fight tumors in people. 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
7: You're living with these things. 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
5: Plus, we'll check in on the week's science news, from grid-scale batteries to a global sand shortage. 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
3: Live from NPR News, I'm Lakshmi Singh. President Trump is returning home from a high-stakes summit with Chinese leader Xi Jinping. He says both leaders spoke at length about the U.S. war with Iran. They also discussed the U.S. alliance with Taiwan, the self-ruled island China claims as its own territory. Trump said on Air Force One that he's going to think about whether to advance

0: 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Westopolis, Minnesota's sweet spot.
1: Against totalitarianism. The U.S. has enacted a de facto oil blockade on Cuba and threatened military action if the government doesn't make fundamental reforms. Peter Peralta, NPR News, Mexico City.
2: Possible challengers to British Prime Minister Keir Starmer's job are emerging following weeks of political upheaval and criticism about UK leadership. The United Kingdom has been at odds with its longstanding US ally over the Trump administration's war with Iran, NATO, Ukraine assistance, and tariffs. NPR's Lauren Freyer has more.
3: He's seen as kind of wooden, unable to connect with regular folks. In contrast to the populist, chain-smoking Nigel Farage, who casts himself as a man of the people. And his anti-immigrant party trounced Labour in municipal elections last week. That has sent the political establishment into a frenzy, fearing the same could happen at the national level.
2: NPR's Lauren Freyer. Candidate qualifying closes today in Tennessee for new House districts signed into law last week. Republicans redrew the boundaries to eliminate one safely Democratic district. Here's NPR's Stephen Fowler.
4: The new 9th district stretches from Memphis through rural Tennessee and into the Nashville suburbs. Republicans NPR spoke with argued that's actually more representative of the state's population than packing black voters who overwhelmingly support Democrats into a single Memphis seat. Maury County GOP Chair Jason Gillum.
5: And a lot of people say, well, you know, you're going to have a complete diverse population within that district. Well, that's kind of the way we are here, right, in America. We're a melting pot. We're diverse.
4: Democrats and voting rights groups disagree, and several pending lawsuits argue the lines are illegal. Stephen Fowler, NPR News.
2: This is NPR.
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7: For NPR News in the Twin Cities, I'm Emily Reese. Minnesota Democrats are staging a sit-in protest in the House chamber in an effort to bring a gun bill to a vote, Dana Ferguson reports.
8: Members of the Minnesota House remained in the chamber overnight to try to pressure Republican House Speaker Lisa Damith to allow a bill restricting gun rights to come to the floor. Damith has said she won't bring up the bill because it didn't pass out of committee. DFL Representative Lee Finke protested overnight and said the sit-in will continue through the day today.
9: We know that they are feeling the pressure of this, and we're going to keep that pressure up as long as we can.
8: House lawmakers are not scheduled to have a floor session today. They have a deadline to finish the work of the legislative session by midnight Sunday. I'm Dana Ferguson at the Capitol.
7: Organizers of the upcoming Special Olympics USA Games in the Twin Cities have announced the headline performers for the opening ceremony next month. Demi Lovato and John Batiste will perform at the ceremony on June 20th at Huntington Bank Stadium as the Games welcome nearly 3,000 athletes and 1,500 coaches from across the country. Tickets are on sale now. The Games run from June 20th through the 26th at venues across the Twin Cities. After unseasonable warmth for much of the region today, there's a chance for scattered storms this evening in southeast Minnesota. That's just the prelude to what could be more widespread rain and possibly severe weather later in the weekend. NPR meteorologist Sven Sundgaard says tomorrow should be sunny and mild before a more active pattern moves in.
10: We're going to see dew points increase, 60s dew points Sunday and Monday, so it's going to be muggy, and that'll be the ingredients necessary for some strong storms. We have an enhanced risk, level 3 out of 5 for southwestern Minnesota Sunday, waves of showers and thunderstorms Sunday into Monday, adding up to about 1 to 3 inches of much-needed moisture.
7: Somewhat cooler weather will follow the storms next week with signs of a warm-up heading toward Memorial Day weekend. 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
12: This is Science Friday. I'm Ira Flatow. Later in the hour, what cancer researchers can learn by sending tumors into orbit. And we meet the musicians composing music for household appliances, yes. But first, the rollback of climate protections continues. New York Governor Kathy Hochul has announced that the state is scaling back its climate policies. Back in 2019, New York introduced a series of policies

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2: You're listening to Science Friday on NPR News. Good afternoon. Hope you're having a great Friday. I'm Emily Reese. NPR meteorologist Sven Sundgaard says, you know, this very dry, warm, windy weather is leading to elevated fire conditions today. Red flag warning covers almost the whole state. It kind of excludes the bottom couple rows of counties in southern Minnesota into the Twin Cities. But even in the Twin Cities in southern Minnesota, fires are not advised as conditions also dry and windy. So it's just not quite as enough to reach the threshold to get a red flag warning. You can learn about all of that, find out when the rain is coming. Spoiler alert, it's Sunday on the Updraft blog.
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3: 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Here's your forecast for the weekend in the Twin Cities. Today, sunny, highs upper 80s, winds from the southwest. Tonight, clear skies, lows will be in the mid-50s. Tomorrow, not quite as hot. It'll be sunny again, highs around 80. Overnight tomorrow night, increasing clouds, lows will be in the mid-50s, and then Sunday, rain expected and a chance of storms, highs Sunday, upper 70s.
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7: Welcome to NewsHour from the BBC World Service. I'm Paul Henley. Today, the screws tighten on Cuba. US media reports say Washington's preparing criminal charges against its former leader, Raul Castro. And there's no let-up in the energy crisis on the island.
8: People are losing their temper. It's getting hot. The children haven't been able to sleep properly, so they're getting frustrated.
7: We'll also discuss what the CIA chief could be offering Cuba in a surprise visit. Also on the program, alarm over new cases of Ebola in the Democratic Republic of Congo and neighboring Uganda.
9: This latest outbreak has a different one, which means that the vaccines that are available, the medication that is available to treat the symptoms, might be ineffective against it.
7: Plus, we'll assess President Trump's visit to China and why nationalist vigilante groups are spreading across Russia. After the news.
10: Live from NPR News, I'm Lakshmi Singh. President Trump is heading back to Washington, D.C. after meetings with Chinese President Xi Jinping in China. Some American soybean farmers say they're disappointed the talks did not produce more specific discussion about tariffs and agricultural exports. Here's NPR's Windsor Johnston.
11: Caleb Ragland is a soybean farmer in Kentucky who voted for Trump. He says growers are struggling to compete while China increasingly turns to countries like Brazil for soybeans.
12: Once they make that investment and they leave, it's going to be hard for us to get them back. As a farmer, that's concerning to me.
11: Ragland says farmers want more than promises from trade talks. They want action.
12: We don't just need commitments that are made with lips and put down on paper. We need to see beans floating across the ocean and going to China.
11: Trump says farmers will be happy with his trade deals.

0: in what looks like a targeted attack. And we are furious about that, and we will demand accountability and full investigations.
1: The attack took place in Ukraine's southern Kherson region, where Russian troops used drones to hunt civilians on foot and in vehicles. Ukrainians call this practice the human safari. Joanna Kakissis, NPR News, Kyiv.
2: There have been no new hantavirus deaths reported to the World Health Organization in nearly 2 weeks. However, contact tracing continues around the globe for the rare rodent-borne virus that could take anywhere from days to weeks to present symptoms. Today, WHO Director General Tedros Adhanom Ghebreyesus said the global health body knows of 10 cases, including 3 deaths stemming from the outbreak on a cruise ship last month.
3: The operation to transfer the ship's passengers from Tenerife has been successfully completed, with more than 120 people now being cared for in their home countries or quarantined in host countries en route to their final destination.
2: In the U.S., the Centers for Disease Control and Prevention says it is now monitoring at least 41 people across the country for symptoms. CDC says 16 of them were on a flight to Johannesburg exposed to someone known to be infected. It's NPR News.
4: 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This is NPR.
5: For NPR News in the Twin Cities, I'm Emily Reese. An oil analyst says refining issues in the nearby Great Lakes region has contributed to a gas price spike in Minnesota. The platform Gas Buddy says the average price in the state as of today is about $4.45 a gallon, up nearly 30 cents from earlier this week. Patrick DeHaan, an analyst at Gas Buddy, says Great Lakes states have had challenges with refineries, including a power outage at one in Indiana.
6: Those problems are so significant that they're also having a leaching impact into areas like Minnesota and Iowa as well. Overnight, late last night, we did start to see gas stations in Minneapolis going up to $4.59 a gallon. Now, part of that is a small impact of the refining issues in your neighboring region.
5: DeHaan also says there's more room for prices to lower slightly over the next several days. A community group will redevelop a defunct gas station at George Floyd Square in Minneapolis. Estelle Teamer Wilcox has more.
7: City staff picked the Agape Movement to develop the People's Way, formerly a speedway. Staff chose the group after seeking proposals from community organizations for ideas for the site. If approved by the city council, Agape would collaborate with the city and community on a development. Agape runs community patrols and outreach to young people. The city has previously contracted with them to provide security at the square. That included a contract in 2021 when Agape helped the city reopen the square to traffic, earning some criticism from activists who hold ongoing gatherings there. The city council is expected to vote on the development plan in June. Street reconstruction in George Floyd Square is also slated to start next month. I'm Estelle Teamer Wilcox.
5: It's NPR News.
8: Hello and welcome to NewsHour from the BBC World Service. We're coming to you live from London. I'm Paul Henley. Coming up on the programme, a musician with Parkinson's disease makes the case for artificial intelligence.
9: The ownership debate is critically important, but at the same time, I do think the potential for music therapy, for rehabilitation, for education in these areas, I think the potential of this technology, if shaped right, is profound.
10: Thought I saw the storm coming. Thought I heard the lightning strike again.
8: We'll have more on that towards the end of the programme. This is NewsHour. The Trump administration has made no secret of wanting to intervene in the communist stronghold in the Caribbean that is the island of Cuba. Donald Trump himself has more than once referred to taking Cuba, and perhaps nothing spells imminent US intervention more clearly than a visit to the capital Havana by the director of the CIA. John Ratcliffe apparently had detailed discussions with the government there aimed at easing the economic misery caused by an oil blockade imposed by America, meaning Cuba has regular power blackouts and people's living standards have taken a massive hit. While this visit was taking place, the US media reported that the Justice Department in Washington was planning to indict Raul Castro, the 94-year-old former president and brother of the revolutionary leader Fidel Castro. This is what President Trump said when asked about those reports on board Air Force One

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1: 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Here's your forecast for the weekend in the Twin Cities. Today, sunny, highs upper 80s, winds from the southwest. Tonight, clear skies, lows will be in the mid-50s. Tomorrow, not quite as hot. It'll be sunny again, highs around 80. Overnight tomorrow night, increasing clouds, lows will be in the mid-50s. And then Sunday, rain expected and a chance of storms, highs Sunday, upper 70s.
2: I'm Jeff Jones, a producer at NPR News. 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
0: For many military families, having a loved one serving in the war in Iran has proven difficult.
3: 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When is he going to come home?" And it's heartbreaking.
0: This is All Things Considered on NPR News. With Sasha Pfeiffer and Elsa Chang, I'm Clay Masters in the Twin Cities. Coming up after headlines, we'll take a look at how the war is reshaping life at home. Plus, CIA Director John Ratcliffe makes a surprise visit to Cuba as the spy agency calls on the nation to make fundamental changes. Cuba says it has run out of fuel and is suffering massive blackouts. And state officials in New York say the Salmon River District's special education program confined young children with disabilities in wooden boxes. Parents were not notified. It's all coming up. Headlines are next. It's 3:01.
4: Live from NPR News, I'm Lakshmi Singh. President Trump arrives back in the U.S. in the coming hours from a state visit to China. It's not clear if he's secured any firm agreements on matters of trade, the war in Iran, or Taiwan, a self-governed island China claims as its own but is closely allied with the United States. On Air Force One, Trump said he would think about whether to advance an $11 billion military arms package now for Taiwan.
5: I think the last thing we need right now is a war that's 9,500 miles away.
4: Ukraine and Russia carried out a prisoner of war exchange as the first phase of an agreement on a larger exchange. NPR's Hanna Palomarenko reports from Kyiv that 205 Ukrainians have returned home.
6: Ukrainian ombudsman Dmytro Lubinets emphasized that this exchange is unique in that 95% of those returned today were captured in 2022. He posted a video showing the defenders wiping away tears and calling their families. 1,494 days in captivity, and tomorrow is my mom's birthday. I'm incredibly happy, says one of them. Ukrainian President Volodymyr Zelensky and the Ukrainian ombudsman expressed their gratitude to the United States and the United Arab Emirates for their mediation and assistance. Zelensky said in a statement that this is the first stage of a much larger exchange involving 1,000 Ukrainians and 1,000 Russians. Anna Polomarenko, NPR News, Kyiv.

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2: Today caps an end of an era at the Federal Reserve. This was Jerome Powell's last day as Fed chair. After 8 years in the post, he's succeeded by Kevin Warsh, who was confirmed this week by the Senate. Powell says he will continue serving on the governing board to help safeguard the central bank's independence. From Washington, this is NPR News.
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4: For NPR News in the Twin Cities, I'm Emily Reese. Some Uber and Lyft drivers in Minnesota say they're struggling to make enough money as gas prices remain high. Those drivers pay for their own gas. Costs have gone up. Saeed Mohammed drives for both rideshare companies. He says he's working longer hours and resting less to make ends meet since pay rates have stayed flat amid the gas price increase.
5: Normally, I used to take a day off or work half day and go back home, get some rest, you know, come back. Now I have to, from 7 a.m. when I leave my house, you know, till I go back home at 7 p.m. tonight, I have to stay.
4: Mohammed says he spends almost $30 a day on gas for his hybrid car. He says other drivers who have gas-only cars are paying much more. Uber and Lyft are offering gas discounts for drivers, but Mohammed said only some drivers use those because they require applying for a company-issued debit card. Minneapolis Mayor Jacob Frey issued yet another veto yesterday of the city council's decision to deny his choice to run the city's Office of Community Safety. Brant Williams has more.
6: The council has twice voted to deny Commissioner Todd Barnett another term to lead the office that oversees Minneapolis police, fire, 911, and other public safety functions. A majority of council members have expressed dissatisfaction with Barnett's performance and indicated that the mayor should make another choice. However, Frey has dug in and defended Barnett. Under city law, Barnett can stay in the position until August 3rd, regardless of whether he's approved for another term. The veto places the ball back in the council's court for an override vote next week. I'm Brant Williams.
4: Rochester police are investigating a fatal shooting in the city yesterday. Officers responded to reports of a shooting just after 5 and found a wounded man outside an apartment building on 41st Street Northwest. He later died from his injuries. His name hasn't been released. Rochester police say the shooting does not appear to be random. This is NPR News.
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8: From NPR News, this is All Things Considered. I'm Elsa Chang in Culver City, California.
9: And I'm Sasha Pfeiffer in Washington. CIA Director John Ratcliffe made a surprise visit to Cuba on Thursday, and he delivered a strong warning from President Trump to Cuba's communist leaders. This comes as Cuba says it has run out of fuel and is suffering near-total power blackouts. For more on this and how it fits into Trump's larger view of Latin America, NPR national security correspondent Greg Myrie is with me in the studio. Hi, Greg.
10: Hi, Sasha.
8: I think right out of the gate, we have to acknowledge that it is a bit strange that given CIA's history in Cuba, that this trip is being described as a diplomatic visit.
10: Yeah, when you hear the CIA and Cuba in the same sentence, it certainly brings up memories of covert attempts to overthrow the Cuban government, as the CIA did multiple times with Fidel Castro. Now, I spoke with Peter Kornbluh. He's a Cuba specialist at the National Security Archive, a research group based at George Washington University. He also co-authored a book on the history of secret talks between the U.S. and Cuba.
11: It is a historical irony that the CIA director would be sent on a diplomatic mission to issue a do-or-die ultimatum to the Cuban government. In many ways, the CIA may end up accomplishing diplomatically what it is sought to do covertly.
8: Greg, what do we know about the CIA director's visit?
10: Yeah, Ratcliffe's trip wasn't announced in advance, but the CIA said afterwards that he flew to Havana on Thursday and it even released photos of the meeting. Now, a CIA official, speaking on condition of anonymity, said Ratcliffe met the head of Cuba's intelligence services and delivered a stern message from President Trump. And that message was, quote, "The United States is prepared to seriously gauge on economic and security.

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1: It's All Things Considered on NPR News. I'm Clay Masters. Thanks for being with us on this warm Friday. It's the 15th of May. Right now in the Twin Cities, 87 degrees. In Moorhead, it's 79. Right now, Hibbing has 78 degrees. St. Cloud, 83. In Rochester, 86 degrees. Worthington has 87.
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3: This week on This American Life, there have been so many efforts by the Trump administration this year to pry certain people away from their jobs and their communities, the lives they've built. 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
4: Pull it up. 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
5: I can do that.
4: It's beautiful. It's excellent. It's a thing of beauty.
3: Garrett and Chrissy and their magical spreadsheet. That's this week.
1: Hey, thanks for listening to All Things Considered here on NPR News. And This American Life, just a note, that's airing tomorrow at 1 o'clock and then on Sunday at 9 p.m. here on NPR News. Lawmakers over at the legislature are finalizing the details of an agreement for HCMC, the hospital in Minneapolis, but they plan to direct $205 million from the state's general fund to stabilize HCMC's funding for this year. We're going to talk more about it with our health reporter, Erica Zurich, here in just a moment. In the forecast tonight, expect a mostly clear one with lows in the middle 40s to middle 50s. For Saturday, tomorrow, sunny. Highs be in the upper 60s to upper 70s. That'll be in the north. It'll be in the mid-80s for southern Minnesota. It is 3:20. It's All Things Considered.
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1: This is All Things Considered on NPR News. I'm Clay Masters. Lawmakers up at the state capitol are working to wrap up this year's session by Sunday night. So far, it looks like there's an agreement to direct $205 million to help stabilize HCMC. Health reporter Erica Zurich has been following the story and joins us with the latest. Hi, Erica.
7: Hi, Clay.
1: Now, you've been reporting on this hospital, HCMC's serious financial crisis, for some time. First, can you just tell us about the hospital?
7: Sure. HCMC is located in downtown Minneapolis, and it's the state's busiest level one trauma center. Hennepin Healthcare operates HCMC, which is confronting a projected $100 million loss in uncompensated care and a $1.7 billion reduction in Medicaid revenue over the next 10 years due to rising uninsured rates in the state and changes in federal policy that include Medicaid cuts. HCMC announced in January it would cut five programs and about 100 full-time positions to address a $50 million budget shortfall. The Safety Net Hospital provides care to more low-income and uninsured patients than any other facility in Minnesota.
1: All right, staying on the Capitol here, what details can you share about this legislative agreement to fund HCMC?
7: Well, details are still being finalized, but the agreement reached earlier this week would direct $205 million from the state's general fund to stabilize HCMC for this year. The deal also allocates $500 million over 5 years for healthcare systems and other hospitals in the state that are at risk of closing. An additional $30 million will be set aside for distressed hospitals across Minnesota. Democrat Representative Esther Abaje was a co-lead author of the bill. During a press conference earlier this week, she said healthcare facilities will need to meet certain criteria to receive funding from the state, like how much medical assistance they provide and the amount they spend on uncompensated care for patients who are unable to pay for services. Agbaje told NPR News political correspondent Dana Ferguson that there was broad consensus on funding the hospital. Here's Agbaje.
8: We must save it, but I think the hard part was figuring out the mechanism to use it. And so while it took some time to get people to understand the gravity of the situation and understand the meaningfulness of our response, I'm glad we got there in the end.
7: Hennepin Healthcare Board Chair Jeffrey Lundy said that the agreement represents progress in stabilizing the hospital and safeguarding access to services for years to come.
1: Now, are there plans to just conduct oversight for how the funds are allocated?
7: Leaders from both political parties agreed to establish a working group focused on financial oversight and creating a new professional board for HCMC. Agbaje says that hospitals will need to fulfill reporting requirements to receive funds, and a legislative committee will determine whether to distribute additional funds from reserves in upcoming years.
1: What are other lawmakers saying about the agreement?
7: GOP House Speaker Lisa Daymuth says they fought all session long for car tab relief, property tax cuts, and meaningful anti-fraud measures, along with help for rural and critical access hospitals across the state. And this budget delivers just that. Here's Daymuth.
5: In addition to HCMC, we heard the cry from across the state from our critical access hospitals saying that they are really struggling in these times of affordability. So really, really good things there for our hospitals across the state in addition to HCMC.
7: Governor Tim Walz described the HCMC agreement as a historic bipartisan investment. And Democratic Senate Majority Leader Erin Murphy said the caucus supported health care throughout the session. She called the negotiations hard-fought.
1: All right. Health reporter Erica Zurich, thank you.
7: You're welcome, Clay.
1: All right, let's take a look into the world of baby scientists. That is, the babies who help researchers do their jobs. At the University of Minnesota, the Child Brain and Perception Lab is looking at how infants and toddlers make sense of people in their environment. Kyra Miles takes us there.
9: 18-month-old Sophie Sandin's getting fitted with an EEG cap to monitor her brain waves.
10: You get to wear the special hat. Yeah.
9: In her tie-dye shirt and pink leggings, the toddler sits patiently as the Child Brain and Perception Lab team gets the tech set up. Director Charisse Pickron helps baby Sophie relax.
10: Good job. Good job.
11: Ooh, bubbles. Did you see those bubbles?
12: We're interested in whether at any age, and then specifically what age, do infants seem to generalize the words mommy and daddy to people that are not their caretakers, but also may map onto kind of the gendered, kind of stereotypical gendered category of maleness and femaleness.
9: Sophie is shown a series of photos of men, women, and made-up objects.
10: Where is the mommy? Look at the daddy.
9: The researchers will look at how Sophie's brain responds to the prompts and pictures. It's part of a study to see how infants process language and begin to categorize people by race and gender. What they're doing here at the lab today is one of many studies across the University of Minnesota's catalog of childhood research. The Institute of Child Development has 20 research labs, all studying the ways children and families in their environments relate to each other. Pickron says the research they do with child participants gives parents an opportunity to really see what their child can do. She says society doesn't really give babies enough credit.
12: There is that sentiment that infants are these sponges. They're just absorbing all this information, which is true, but they're not passive. They're not just sitting there. And so much of what infants learn and perceive and attend to, they have agency in changing what their environment does around them.
9: Pickron says her students often joke that babies are smarter than adults. Because when have you learned a brand new language in 6 months? Another example from Pickron's research, before 6 months, babies can differentiate all faces, regardless of race. But by 9 months and into adulthood, that perception of faces narrows.
12: So adults and 9-month-olds perform kind of similarly, not being able to differentiate faces of a race they're not as experienced with. And that can have kind of cascading implications for other areas of which we use faces. We think about like face recognition.
9: Pickron says exploring these implications can be helpful, but these studies have an impact right at home. Marie Lister teaches preschool at the University of Minnesota's Child Development Lab School.
13: I think the research really informs the foundation of how we build our curriculum and how we imagine our relationship with children and families, right? We really rely on our teachers to have a really deep understanding of child development.
9: Lister says the program prides itself on using an emergent curriculum that changes as more research comes out on how children grow and perceive the world around them.
12: Nice job.
11: Nice job.
12: We can be all done.
10: All done.
9: In the lab, Sophie finishes up the experiment. She looked at 93 faces and showed a lot of focus. This study started a few months ago, so they're still in the pilot stages. Sophie's mom, Gianna Rea Sandin, is a professor of pediatrics at the U. She signed all three of her children up for research studies.
14: I just know the importance of participating in research. It furthers our understanding of child development, and it gets them out of the house. So it's something for us to do to have them learn and get exposed to other stuff too. So kind of a win-win.
9: It'll be at least a year until Rea Sandin gets to see any conclusions from today's experiment. But she says she's happy to lay a good foundation for her children, to appreciate science and be a part of it. Kyra Miles, NPR News, Minneapolis.
1: 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There is a red flag warning through this evening for northern and central Minnesota, also a blowing dust advisory in effect for the far northwest this evening, and a wind advisory in the northwest. It's 3:29.
15: I'm Kirsty Marone, an NPR News reporter based in St. Cloud. I tell the stories of people who live and work in central Minnesota, and my work is made possible by the financial support of members. 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
16: 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Here's your forecast for the weekend in the Twin Cities. Today, sunny, highs upper 80s, winds from the southwest. Tonight, clear skies, lows will be in the mid-50s. Tomorrow, not quite as hot. It'll be sunny again, highs around 80. Overnight tomorrow night, increasing clouds, lows will be in the mid-50s. And then Sunday, rain expected and a chance of storms, highs Sunday, upper 70s.
1: 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I'm Clay Masters. 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President Trump just wrapped up a two-day summit in China. While it may have fallen short on concrete deals, it was big on spectacle.
17: I think Beijing got what they wanted. The optics or the images coming out of the visit were very positive from where Beijing sits.
1: The two countries discussed issues like trade and the war in Iran, and we remember the man behind some of the most iconic TV ads of the 70s and 80s. The commercials were not splashy, but their characters became part of pop culture.
18: Live from NPR News in New York City, I'm Dwahli Saikautau. The government of Cuba has freed a prominent political dissident after years in jail. NPR's Ada Peralta reports this came just as the CIA director flew to Havana for talks.
19: Cici Abascal Zamora is a member of the opposition group Ladies in White. She was arrested back in the summer of 2021 when she joined thousands in street protests. Abascal said state security agents gave her a choice. We'll free you, they said, but you have to go into exile. Abascal accepted, and on Thursday she flew to Miami. In freedom, she held a press conference. My heart is in pieces, she said. It stayed with all my brothers who are still in prison, with those who the government has been unable to silence in their fight against totalitarianism. The U.S. has enacted a de facto oil blockade on Cuba and threatened military action if the government doesn't make fundamental reforms. Ida Peralta, NPR News, Mexico City.
18: Cuban officials are now saying they've run out of oil. This as the blackouts across the island are expected to continue. Democratic Representative Steve Cohen of Tennessee has held his seat in the state's 9th congressional district for nearly 20 years. But after the state approved a new congressional map in favor of Republicans, Cohen told reporters today that he's ending his reelection bid.
20: This is by far the most difficult moment I've had as an elected official. I signed a paper that I will send to Nashville for noon Central Time as the deadline, stating that I did request not to be on the ballot, which otherwise, if I didn't make the statement, they would keep me on the ballot in the 9th district.
18: I'm not a quitter, who told reporters, adding, but these districts were drawn to beat me. Cohen has represented the majority black district since 2007. You're listening to NPR News from New York.
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16: For NPR News in the Twin Cities, I'm Emily Reese. Counties will get a much-needed update on the computer systems used to run several human services programs as part of a deal made by legislative leaders, Peter Cox reports.
2: Counties have been comparing their computer systems to the early computer game, The Oregon Trail. The DOS-based game had a green screen, rudimentary graphics, and a low-tech soundtrack. That reference worked. The state will put in $75 million to upgrade those computer systems. Julie Ring heads the Association of Minnesota Counties.
22: We're just truly, absolutely thrilled that this is prioritized by all members of leadership and the governor as part of the final deal.
2: Representative Peggy Scott says the aging computers will soon be a thing of the past.
23: To the social workers, caseworkers that have put up with these green screens for so long, I want them to know that help is on the way.
2: More funding will be needed in future years to continue those upgrades. I'm Peter Cox at the Capitol.
16: The Minnesota Timberwolves will try to battle back from the brink of playoff elimination tonight. The Wolves host San Antonio for Game 6 of their Western Conference semifinal series. San Antonio leads the series 3-2. It's been a hard-fought and roller coaster series so far, including a couple close wins for the Wolves and a couple blowout victories for the Spurs. Minnesota coach Chris Finch, speaking at practice yesterday, says his team has the right mindset for a rally.
24: No doubt about it, our experiences have been helping us, just understanding kind of the ups and downs, leveling them out. Whether you lose by 30 or you lose by 3, it's still only a one-game loss in the series. 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
16: 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If the Wolves win, Game 7 is Sunday in San Antonio. Decreasing clouds tonight, still a slight chance of showers and storms for southern and southeastern Minnesota. 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
26: From NPR News, this is All Things Considered. I'm Elsa Chang in Culver City, California.
27: And I'm Sasha Pfeiffer in Washington, D.C. President Donald Trump has completed a two-day summit with Chinese President Xi Jinping. The two leaders discussed issues ranging from trade to the war in Iran. Here to tell us more about what happened and why it matters is Sarah Barron. She worked in the U.S. Embassy in Beijing and was Senior Director for China and Taiwan Affairs at the White House National Security Council in the Biden administration. Sarah, welcome.
28: Thanks so much. Great to be here.
27: Would you first tell us your top impressions and conclusions from these talks?
28: There's a lot we don't know yet. Neither side has issued a final statement. We're not really sure what the deliverables are yet. We're sort of gathering those from press statements. But again, the picture's still a little murky. I think the major outcome I see right now is really just the positive optics between the two leaders. The Chinese have put out a new framework for the relationship called constructive strategic stability. I have a lot of questions about what that means. If they are looking for predictability with this White House, that is going to be challenging.
27: So even given our limited view so far on what was tangibly accomplished, how well do you think this went or didn't go for President Trump? And how much did he get out of it what he hoped for?
28: You know, I think both leaders went into the meeting really just wanting stability and the perception of a G2 relationship. Beijing needs that ahead of the Party Congress next year, where Xi will cement his fourth term in office. And President Trump can use that going into the midterms in the second half of his term. Stability externally, so both can deal on the domestic issues. I think they got that. The question is, what happens next? And how do both sides look at the guardrails for the relationship?
27: One thing Trump was very explicit about is wanting China to open its wallet and buy more American stuff, soybeans, planes. Any sense of whether that's likely to come through?
28: We're hearing, I think, from press interviews, at least, again, not from the Chinese side and confirmed purchases, but there will be a purchase of 200 Boeing planes, agricultural goods, GE engines. I want to emphasize here, though, we're really just going back to the status quo ante before the trade war last Liberation Day last year. So the levels of purchases that we're talking about is really just rolling the clock back to where we were in 2024.
27: When you look at this from the China side, how well do you think the summit went for President Xi, given his priorities going into it?
28: I think Beijing got what they wanted. A U.S. president traveled for the first time to Beijing in 9 years. That's important. It shows a degree of respect and equality. The optics or the images coming out of the visit were very positive from where Beijing sits. Significant time spent not just in a meeting, but also in social events, the walk, the tea, the personal time between the two presidents. And then I think actually the CEO delegation that traveled with the president was a very positive signal for Beijing in signaling that there is continued interest by foreign investors and multinationals. And that certainly is an image they have been trying to portray, particularly post-COVID, that the Chinese economy is recovering, that the growth will return, and that investment is still something that they want to try to attract and retain.
27: And that many big names CEOs would go says something about the value of China.
28: Absolutely.
27: President Xi very much emphasized the importance of Taiwan and U.S.-China relations. Taiwan, of course, being the self-governed island that China claims as its territory. And President Xi warned that this is a point of tension that could lead to clashes and conflict. Why do you think he felt the need to issue that warning of sorts to Trump?
28: You know, I've been involved in 4 presidential summits with China, and every single one, Taiwan is on the agenda and an important issue of conversation. Part of that is because our positions are so diametrically opposed, with Beijing, of course, focused on reunification and the U.S. focused on status quo. Those are not compatible long term, so there's no solving this problem. It's about managing it. I think Taiwan was such a front and center issue in this meeting, and I will note, I think it was unusual the way that Beijing put out this statement ahead of really the meetings really concluding, underscoring their position. That's unusual. Usually they wait to the end and it's part of the meeting wrap up. But that warning, I think, was important for them, not just domestically, but also to the U.S. In a very public fashion.
27: What do you think the summit overall says about the future of U.S.-China relations?
28: You know, if anything I've learned over the last 10, 15 years of working U.S.-China, it's that it is quite hard to predict where things will go. But I will also say that I think there's greater resilience in the relationship between the two countries than most people, even China experts, give it credit for. You know, we've been now almost 10 years of on and off trade war, and still there are working channels between the countries. So I would expect this pattern to continue for the foreseeable future. We're in this transition period between what was an era of engagement, Obama and before, through this transition to whatever comes next. And I don't yet think we know what that will be. It will depend on the choices both countries make in the coming years.
27: It's interesting that in many ways, Trump seems to refer to China as an enemy when he's talking about it in the U.S., but that is not at all how the relationship looked as we watched
28: in
27: Beijing.
28: Yes, a little bit of cognitive dissonance.
27: That is Sarah Barron. She's former deputy chief of mission at the U.S. Embassy in Beijing. Thank you.
28: Thank you.
3: And now we want to take a moment to remember director Joe Settlemyer, who has died at the age of 92.
27: Settlemyer was a giant in the world of television commercials. You may not recognize his name, but if you watched any TV in the 80s and 90s, you almost certainly know his ads, especially his 1984 commercial for Wendy's hamburgers.
4: It certainly is a big bun.
27: And this iconic line.
4: Where's the beef?
3: Where's the beef? This catchphrase became a pop culture phenomenon. It was everywhere, certainly in my childhood, even on the political stage.
5: When I hear your new ideas, I'm reminded of that ad. Where's the beef?
6: Yeah.
27: That's Vice President Walter Mondale zinging Colorado Senator Gary Hart during a 1984 televised debate for the Democratic presidential nomination.
3: Joe Settlemyer was born in 1933 in Ohio. He moved to Chicago for school and ended up working as an art director and producer at several ad agencies before starting his own business.
27: Throughout the 70s and 80s, he established a signature humorous style. His ads weren't glamorous or splashy, but they were populated by people who oozed character.
6: Where's the beef?
27: Like Clara Peller, whose raspy voice made that line iconic.
3: But Peller was not an actor. In a documentary about his work, Settlemyer described meeting Peller while filming a different commercial. The production needed a manicurist, and a crew member ran across the street to a salon hoping to find one.
7: Back came Clara. First thing, she looks up at me and she gives me this, "How you doing, honey?" I thought, that big voice coming out of that little lady? What I can do with that?
3: In the documentary, Settlemyer described the way he approached making commercials.
7: Commercials what you watch when you sit down and watch something else. And more often than not, you have to watch that same spot over and over, sometimes in just a matter of minutes. You should at least make it entertaining.
27: So his goal was to entertain. Although Settlemyer said even though he directed nearly 1,000 ads over the decades, only a fraction of them really gelled into what he called an all-around good spot.
3: You can find the beef and a selection of his TV ads on his personal website and across YouTube.

0: This is All Things Considered on NPR News. I'm Clay Masters. At the Minnesota Capitol, Democratic lawmakers staged a sit-in overnight over gun legislation. Meanwhile, legislative leaders say they've reached a deal in time for session to end this weekend. All four legislative leaders were on Politics Friday today at noon, and now the host of Politics Friday is with us, Brian Baxt. Hi, Brian.
1: Hi, Clay.
0: We also have politics reporters Peter Cox and Dana Ferguson. Thanks for being here.
2: You're welcome.
1: Hi, Clay.
0: So let's start with the sit-in. Who can explain what happened to those that weren't paying close attention?
3: Members.
2: Yeah, overnight, DFLers in the House decided to stage a sit-in protest. This came after last night they brought up a motion on the floor that would have suspended the rules trying to take up a gun bill. That fell short. That's happened a lot of times this session in the tied House. But they said essentially that they really want to see something happen on this bill in the last few days of session, so they're going to continue this sit-in through tomorrow when the House comes back.
0: And there was a pretty contentious back and forth between Leader Stevenson, the Democratic leader, and Republican Speaker of the House, Lisa Damith, just as Politics Friday was getting over.
4: We're one vote away from getting that bill to the governor's desk.
0: Just some confrontation over whether or not this bill can even be talked about, is that right?
2: That's right. They are in disagreement about the way that it's come through, how it should come through, and whether it can come to a floor vote.
5: In order to move anything else forward, it does take 90 votes for the procedural motions. That's where we're at. The House Republican
2: The Speaker says that it hasn't gone through the right process, hasn't come through a committee. Leader Stevenson says that if they wanted to, they could bring it up for a vote, and he contends that it would pass.
1: And Speaker Damith has been under additional pressure because she's met with the Annunciation families, including the parents of Harper Moisky, last fall, and they took it as a sign that she had promised them action on this. She says the interpretation she had was slightly different than that.
0: And Brian, all four legislative leaders were on Politics Friday today. What stood out to you?
1: Well, that they said they could still get this all done on time, even with the holdup in the House that delayed. There was no floor session today, which was unusual given the stage of session we're in. They still said that they think they can put all the pieces together, get them to votes, be done by Sunday midnight, which is the last time they can pass bills.
0: Peter Cox, legislative leaders have come to some kind of agreement about various issues here. Is it all tied up in the financial price tag of everything, or are there issues that are still going to come up? What should people take away?
6: Yeah, so this, you know, was a financial deal that all leaders signed off on other than Mark Johnson, but he also had a role here.
0: The Senate Minority Leader, yeah.
6: Right, but agreed to bills that would give one-time property tax relief, cut down on fees for tabs, give money to HCMC, which is the big hospital in the Twin Cities that does a lot of care around the state.
0: And is financially suffering quite a bit.
6: Right. And then also some money for housing and things like that, and covered fraud. So there are a lot of like areas where there was already some bipartisan agreement. So the deal really showed some walls. Called it a very good bipartisan negotiation to get here and compared it to last session.
0: Right, because Governor Tim Walz, the Democratic governor, he's kind of the final stop as to whether or not this stuff becomes law.
1: And he's not running for re-election, which has probably freed him up to do more deals than he might have if he was still facing off against someone, perhaps Lisa Damith, in this fall's election.
0: What's the environment been like in the chambers, Dana?
2: It varies by chamber. I think the Senate is pretty cordial. They're working stuff through. The House, which has been true all session, is a little bit more contentious. Folks are having beefs with each other, and we're seeing it kind of play out during floor debates or outside of that. But we've heard from leaders that behind-the-scenes conference committees are making progress toward that final goal. We'll see tomorrow and Sunday whether that's true. But I think there are some harsh feelings that are going to bleed out into the campaign, and we'll see more of that.
0: Are you anticipating anything unusual as we wrap up this legislative session this weekend?
1: I'll be watching to see if anyone raises their hand to say, I'm done. Obviously, we've seen a lot of retirements already. More could happen. Candidate filing starts on Tuesday.
0: All right. Brian Baxt, Peter Cox, and Dana Ferguson, thank you.
2: Thanks.
1: You're welcome.
6: You're welcome.
0: And you can hear the full conversation with Senate and House leaders and everything else on tap on the Politics Friday podcast, and you can find it wherever you get your podcasts. This is All Things Considered on NPR News. I'm Clay Masters.
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0: Hey, thanks for listening to All Things Considered on NPR News. Just want to note here, yesterday in Molly Castlework's story on the goose problem in Rochester, she called them Canadian geese. The correct name for the birds are Canada geese. We want to thank the listener who pointed out the mistake, but I believe in Minnesota we call them gray ducks. I don't know. All right, let's talk more about the Minnesota legislature, shall we? The legislature was surprisingly quiet this Friday before an approaching adjournment deadline. The Senate passed a few less controversial bills, and the House didn't even convene. A DFL sit-in over the stalled gun bill continues, as we were just talking about. We're going to expect a busy Saturday and Sunday. Stay up to date over at nprnews.org. Peter Cox and Dana Ferguson, who we just heard from, as well as Kate Kelly, will be there through the weekend. It's 3:50.
8: 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I'm Sasha Pfeiffer.
9: And I'm Ilse Chang. When musician Dua Saleh set out to make an album about a fictional post-apocalyptic world, they didn't have to look very far for inspiration.
10: I was born into a pool of bloodshed, so it constantly feels like my world is deteriorating before me. 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
1: You're listening to All Things Considered on NPR News. Thanks so much for being with us on this Friday, this warm Friday. Looking at those temperatures across the state right now, Twin Cities, we're at 87 degrees, Moorhead 79. It is 81 in Duluth Harbor. St. Cloud has 83 degrees and a sunny sky. In Brainerd, it's 81 and sunny. Rochester has 86 degrees. Red Wing is at 88 right now. We do have a red flag warning through this evening for northern and central Minnesota. For tonight, clouds will be on the decrease statewide with a slight chance of showers and thunderstorms for far southern and southeast Minnesota. Lows will be in the 40s northwest to the 50s in the southeast. And for Saturday tomorrow, sunny with highs upper 50s to mid 60s north, upper 70s to mid 80s in the south.
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3: You're listening to NPR News. Here's your forecast for the weekend in the Twin Cities. Today, sunny, highs upper 80s, winds from the southwest. Tonight, clear skies, lows will be in the mid-50s. Tomorrow, not quite as hot. It'll be sunny again, highs around 80. Overnight tomorrow night, increasing clouds, lows will be in the mid-50s, and then Sunday, rain expected and a chance of storms, highs Sunday, upper 70s.
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1: White House border czar Tom Homan says the Trump administration has no plans to abandon its deportation policies.
6: We're going to continue with this mission. We're not giving an inch. We're going to enforce the laws of this country without apology.
1: It's All Things Considered on NPR News. With Sasha Pfeiffer and Elsa Chang, I'm Clay Masters in the Twin Cities. Coming up after headlines, but as support for the policies have plummeted, the Department of Homeland Security is shifting its approach. Plus, Iran's government has been confiscating property from people it deems traitors or critics of the regime. And the State Department is changing the way the U.S. talks about migration and refugees, embracing the Great Replacement Theory promoted by white nationalists. More on that story and the latest headlines. Those latest headlines are next. It's 4:01.
7: Live from NPR News in Washington, I'm Janine Herbst. President Trump is flying back to the U.S. after wrapping up his state visit to China. NPR's Tamara Keith reports he's hailing business deals for American companies and farmers, though few details have been released.
8: As Trump's trip to China was winding down, he again offered praise for Chinese President Xi Jinping.
9: This has been an incredible visit. I think a lot of good has come of it. We've made some fantastic trade deals, great for both countries.
8: In an earlier interview with Sean Hannity of Fox News, Trump said China has agreed to order 200 Boeing airplanes and will be buying a lot of soybeans from American farmers, though similar previous commitments have failed to materialize. Trump also said he and Xi discussed the war with Iran and agreed that the Strait of Hormuz needs to be reopened. Tamara Keith, NPR News, Beijing.
7: The redistricting war President Trump kicked off last year seems to finally be coming to a close, and Republicans have largely come out on top. But as NPR's Miles Parks reports, states are already making plans for after this year's midterms.
10: This week, numerous state houses responded to a recent Supreme Court decision that weakened protections in the Voting Rights Act. Louisiana Republicans passed a new map that eliminated one of two districts currently held by black Democratic lawmakers. In Mississippi and Georgia, however, lawmakers there said they don't plan to redistrict before the midterms, but they may try to eliminate Democratic-held districts ahead of 2028. In the bigger picture, experts worry that all this political maneuvering is fueling a cynicism in the American public. Karen Brinson Bell used to oversee elections in North Carolina.
11: Voters are just, are they going to show up? Are they just sickened by the whole situation?
10: She also noted midterms already lag presidential years in terms of turnout. Miles Parks, NPR News, Washington.
7: More Americans are living in households with at least three generations. That's according to new data from Realtor.com. NPR's Stephen Bisaha reports living with more family members is helping homeowners with affordability.
12: One of the biggest benefits of sharing a home is sharing childcare. Andrea Wolverton and her then three-year-old son moved in with

0: Over by the closing bell, the Dow down 537 points, the Nasdaq down 410. This is NPR News.
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2: For NPR News in the Twin Cities, I'm Emily Reese. Minnesota Democratic lawmakers held a sit-in overnight at the Capitol, demanding that Republican House Speaker Lisa Damith let a gun violence prevention bill face a House vote. The bill passed the Senate without Republican support earlier this month. It includes school safety and mental health funding. It also restricts the sale of certain high-capacity automatic guns. Damith said this week that the gun restriction bills have failed in tied committees in the evenly split House, which is why they haven't come to a floor vote. The deadline to pass bills this session is midnight Sunday. A stretch of Interstate 94 will be closed this weekend in Minneapolis and St. Paul starting late tonight. Andrew Krieger reports.
3: This weekend's closure along I-94 is to allow crews to pour the deck for the new John Ireland Boulevard Bridge over the freeway in St. Paul. There's an added complication because a typical detour route, Highway 280, is closed for construction. That's forcing a longer detour this weekend. MnDOT says westbound 94 will close between I-35E and Dale Street starting at 10 o'clock tonight. Eastbound 94 will close between I-35W and I-35E starting at 11 o'clock. Traffic will be detoured using 35E, 35W, and Highway 36. The freeway closure will run through early Monday. I'm Andrew Krieger.
2: Fire crews are working from the ground in the air today to contain a wildfire that's prompted a highway closure on the Iron Range near Gilbert. As of mid-afternoon, the Minnesota Interagency Fire Center estimated the fire at 25 acres in size. State Highway 135 is closed between Gilbert and Virginia. The Minnesota DNR and U.S. Forest Service are working with local fire departments to contain the fire. MnDOT says fires also have prompted closures along Highway 61 northeast of Two Harbors and Highway 33 north of Cloquet. 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
5: This is All Things Considered from NPR News. I'm Sasha Pfeiffer in Washington.
6: And I'm Elsa Chang in Culver City, California. Back in February, support for President Trump's mass deportation policy had plummeted. Two-thirds of Americans polled by NPR said that immigration enforcement had gone too far after agency officers killed two U.S. citizens in Minneapolis. The Trump administration has spent the past several months trying to regain public support ahead of the upcoming midterm elections. But what has actually changed? Well, NPR immigration correspondent Jimena Bustillo and NPR White House correspondent Franco Ordonez have been digging into that and join us now. Hello to both of you.
7: Hey, Elsa.
8: Hey, Elsa.
6: All right, Jimena, let's start with you. If last year was the year of immigration raids and city takeovers, how would you characterize this new phase of Trump's immigration plan?
8: The new phase is really just new leadership. Secretary Mark Wayne Mullen, former senator of Oklahoma, is just over a month into this new job. Mm-hmm. And it's a position that he was nominated for after President Trump removed Kristi Noem in the middle of the fallout of these large enforcement operations, particularly in Minneapolis. Now, Mullen pitched himself as a leader that could pull the agency out of the headlines. Here he is in an interview with Newsmax.
9: We're purposely trying to be a little bit more quiet. I've made this very clear when we were moving forward with my nomination that I wanted to get DHS out of the headlines.
6: Purposely trying to be a little more quiet. Franco, what has that meant?
7: Yeah, I mean, it actually means like no more headline grabbing sweeps in Minneapolis and other cities. It's less talk about, quote, mass deportation. But really behind the scenes and operationally, the system is still expanding. I mean, Trump is pushing Congress, particularly Senate Republicans, to continue to move on legislation that would add billions for enforcement. The administration is pushing for more legal authorities. I mean, what clearly is happening, as evidenced by Mullen's comments, is a softening of the messaging. But if you look at the bigger picture, the broader broader one, the administration continues to move forward, and aggressively so.
6: Interesting. Okay, well, Ximena, on the ground, in reality, what has that involved so far?
8: Border Patrol Chief Michael Banks and ICE Acting Director Todd Lyons

0: This is All Things Considered on NPR News. I'm Clay Masters. Thanks so much for being with us on this Friday. It is the 15th of May. Meteorologist Mandy Thalhuber is here. And do I have this right? This is the hottest day of the year so far in Minnesota?
1: Yes, absolutely. We have hit 88 degrees here in the metro. The warmest day before that was April 22nd when we hit 86 degrees. And then, of course, we all know that we had that cold stretch as well, Clay.
0: Right. I remember that. Yeah.
1: Yeah.
0: And then there's also some air quality concerns out there for northwestern Minnesota. Let's go over that.
1: Yeah, still an air quality alert is out till 9 o'clock tonight. This is for blowing dust particles. They have 30 to 40 mile per hour wind gusts all day today. The surface observations have been picking up blowing dust. You can even see it on visible satellites. So the air quality alert is for northwestern Minnesota. And then, of course, we still have that red flag warning until 9 o'clock tonight for all of western, central, and northern Minnesota. It was a hot, dry, and breezy day today. I saw 93 at Olivia, but wind St. James, Owatonna, Mankato, Red Wing, Faribault, you all hit 90 degrees already. So very warm, very dry out there, Clay.
0: And then as far as the heat, are we going to continue to see this rolling through the weekend?
1: So we will see some warmer temperatures. We have a slight risk for some thunderstorms tonight for southeastern Minnesota. So for those of you in Rochester, Austin area, you could see some storms with some larger hail. So just be aware of that for tonight. Tomorrow, we are going to see plenty of sunshine, calm winds, dry conditions. The winds are going to be a little bit less, so not so much of a fire concern tomorrow, but upper 70s to low 80s across the state, 82 for the metro area. We'll carry some of that heat into Sunday as well, Clay.
0: And then early next week, what are we looking at?
1: So we are looking at the possibility of some strong thunderstorms. The Storm Prediction Center has an enhanced risk for southwestern Minnesota. We could see some storms early on Sunday morning, but then we'll get some destabilization in the afternoon. So storms could pop up Sunday night into Monday. We got to keep our eye on those ones.
0: Thank you.
2: From NPR News, this is All Things Considered. I'm Sasha Pfeiffer.
3: And I'm Elsa Chang. During this school year, rumors began spreading on social media that a public school in upstate New York was restraining kids with disabilities in wooden boxes. School leaders in the Salmon River School District eventually confirmed those rumors. Parents say that at least some of the children held in the boxes came from the Akwesasne Mohawk tribal community. Now, New York State officials are ordering reforms. NPR's Brian Mann reports.
4: When tribal member Sarah Hearn first saw posts on Facebook showing photographs of padded wooden boxes placed in special education elementary classrooms by the Salmon River School District, she didn't want to believe they were real.
5: It was really just so unfathomable that this was our reality, that our children were seeing these boxes, they were hearing children screaming in these boxes, and that our school system would think that it was a process that was okay to implement.
4: The Salmon River District is headquartered in Fort Covington, New York. It serves small towns and a region of farms and small factories just south of the U.S.-Canada border. Two-thirds of students and many teachers and staff come from the Akwesasne Mohawk tribal community. School officials acknowledge staff built the boxes large enough to hold a single child, which they called calming stations. They were used over a period of at least 2 months during this school year. The elementary school program was canceled after it was revealed on social media.
5: I cried, I threw up, and I immediately grabbed my laptop and was like, what are we going to do?
4: Turmoil and protests have continued over the last 5 months. Staff were placed on administrative leave. The district has struggled to find a new school superintendent. Hearn shared video with NPR of a meeting of the local Board of Education where St. Regis Mohawk tribal chiefs, including Michael Connors, demanded accountability.
6: That was incomprehensible. Nobody could believe that it's legal to have that in our schools for our children with the intent of using that box on our children.
4: During that meeting, one parent, TJ Hathaway, testified that he asked his 8-year-old disabled son, a tribal member in Salmon River's special education program, about the boxes.
7: He explained to us that if you are angry or if you are sad, this is where you go.
4: Many parents, including Hathaway and Sarah Hearn, say use of the boxes to hold Akwesasne Mohawk children raised echoes of trauma caused for decades by Native residential schools. The federal government has acknowledged a history of violence in those schools that continued to the late 1960s. Hearn says she was stunned to find her community facing similar cases.
5: For our children to be placed in boxes just as they would have been in residential schools, it was so heartbreaking and disgusting to me.
4: Some parents say it complicates and deepens the wound that some school leaders and staff who implemented the BOX program are from the Akwesasne Mohawk community. Crystal Lynn Jock is a tribal member and has a child in the district's special education program.
8: The fact that these are our own people working in these schools, one of our own community members hurting our children, it was so frustrating and so angering.
4: A report by the New York State Education Department finalized last week and obtained by NPR confirms at least 5 children were improperly confined. According to the report, school staff held the door of the boxes closed when children tried to get out. Parents were never notified. The state's order mandates a long list of reforms, including a ban on improper restraint and corporal punishment. Salmon River's acting school superintendent, Ben Barkley, says changes are already underway.
9: Nothing like this will happen at Salmon River again. We will be fully compliant with the guidelines from the New York State Education Department.
4: But some parents say these changes don't go far enough. Hearn points out school district officials have never apologized. She's also angry that a week after the state's report was completed, it still hasn't been made public by local or state officials. But Hearn's main concern is that the Education Department order doesn't recommend the dismissal of school personnel who approved or used the boxes. She says at least a dozen people still working in the district should go.
5: I'm not trying to be on a witch hunt. I'm just trying to hold people accountable and make a safer place. And if that means that they have to stand up and admit that they're wrong, like, that's what we need to do. That helps us all heal.
4: State officials sent a statement to NPR saying any personnel decisions have to be made locally. One former special education teacher involved in implementing the Salmon River BOX program has been arrested for allegedly abusing a student last year. It's unclear whether that criminal case, which is still pending, involves the improper confinement of a child. Brian Mann, NPR News, Fort Covington, New York.
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0: It's All Things Considered on NPR News. I'm Clay Masters. It's Friday, so that means it's time for the MN Shortlist. Here to tell us about this week's guide to arts and culture is reporter Alex V. Cipolli. So, Alex, I hear there's like no art or culture this weekend in Minnesota. Is that right?
11: Wrong again, Clay. Okay. Actually, it's one of Minnesota's biggest art events of the year this weekend.
0: Yeah, of course, I was joking. I mean, this is Art of World weekend, right?
11: Yes, Art of World, the humongous artist studio crawl in Northeast Minneapolis. The crowds are big. It's a sea of people, okay? So my advice is you don't do the whirl. The whirl does you. Let it take you, go with the flow, and you're going to have the best experience.
0: And what about the art? Do you have any recommendations?
11: So I just did a story on this community sculpture building event, and it goes all weekend long, starting tonight and ending Sunday night. It's at Aldo Moroni Studios in the California building.
0: How does community sculpture building work? I mean, everybody just taking turns, or I mean, like, is there any organization to it?
11: None. No, there is. So the studio has started with a base. It's this big, lumpy mountainscape, and then folks can come in and grab chunks of clay, and they can build tiny houses, little mushrooms, little monsters, and put them all over the mountain. And by the end of the weekend, a city has come to life. So here's studio manager Lisa Roy discussing the project.
12: By the end, people are having a hard time finding spots to put their sculptures on.
11: So it's also free and a great activity for all ages and apparently mayors, because current Minneapolis Mayor Jacob Fry and former Minneapolis Mayor R.T. Ryback have both participated. And the artist behind Aldo Moroni Studios was considered a mayor himself. They used to call him the mayor of Miniatureapolis. So unfortunately, Moroni, he died in 2020. But the studio is his legacy, and it's just filled with all these beautiful little clay worlds.
0: Okay, that's Art of World. Is there room for any other arts, I guess?
11: There is. The Minnesota Marine Art Museum in Winona is opening a plein air art exhibition.
0: Oh, plein air, meaning art painted in the great outdoors, I suppose.
11: This time you're right.
0: Okay, good.
11: So this is a collaboration with the Minnesota Plein Air Collective. The theme is myths and legends. So artists have used local folklore and their own personal narratives as their inspiration in these plein air paintings. And on Saturday, the museum will host a bunch of paint-along sessions in their gardens.
0: All right. We've got visual art, music. What about theater?
11: How about theater, where a historic Minneapolis mansion is the stage? This is a style of theater called promenade.
0: Promenade theater, just what does that mean then?
11: Essentially, audiences walk through a space to unlock different parts of a play's story. In this case, the space is the historic Searle Mansion in Minneapolis. So it's interactive. People are going to be walking through like a bedroom, a study, the lawn. And the play is called Fifu and Her Friends by Theater Pro Rata. It's set in the 1930s, and a group of women gather at a country home, and they're exploring themes of gender roles and sexuality. Karen Bratley Weathern is the artistic director of Theater Pro Rata, and she first read the play in the 90s.
13: The first time I read it was in 1996, so I have, not even exaggerating, I have waited 30 years to direct this play. And I've been wanting to that whole time, and the reason why I waited was to find the perfect venue.
11: So the perfect venue was the Searle Mansion, and Fifu and Her Friends runs through May 28th.
0: Before I let you go, anything else on the shortlist this week?
11: There's a bunch. The final concert of the season for the Duluth Superior Symphony Orchestra is this weekend. There's three exhibition openings in Uptown, and there's this great mental health documentary at the Parkway Theater in Minneapolis.
0: Alex V. Cipolli, thank you so much.
11: Thanks, Clay.
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0: On I-494 eastbound, this between Xerxes Overpass and Penn Avenue in Richfield, I-494, about 10-minute delay in both the westbound and eastbound lanes. So keep that in mind if you're out the door right now. Twin Cities tonight, mostly cloudy, then becoming partly cloudy. Lows will be in the middle 50s. A sunny Saturday for tomorrow with high temperatures in the lower 80s. It's 4:30. Headlines are now.
16: Live from NPR News in New York City, I'm Dwahali Saikautau. President Trump is returning home after a two-day summit with officials in Beijing. Chinese leader Xi Jinping has touted Trump's trip as a historic and landmark visit. NPR's Jennifer Pack reports the last visit by American president was almost 9 years ago.
17: President Xi says China and the U.S. have set a new vision for, quote, a constructive relationship of strategic stability. That refers to President Trump's narrative of great power competition since his first term, according to Wu Xingbo, a leading American studies scholar at Shanghai's Fudan University. He says President Xi and Trump are now setting a new direction, a wish.
18: Both want to have a stable, predictable, and more cooperative relations.
17: He says China sees meetings between leaders as a way to set parameters for further discussions, which is why China has not confirmed any specific deals made yet. Jennifer Pak, NPR News, Beijing.
16: Candidate qualifying closes today in Tennessee for new House districts signed into law last week. Republicans redrew the boundaries to eliminate one safely Democratic district. NPR's Stephen Fowler has more reaction from the state.
19: The new 9th district stretches from Memphis through rural Tennessee and into the Nashville suburbs. Republicans NPR spoke with argued that's actually more representative of the state's population than packing black voters who overwhelmingly support Democrats into a single Memphis seat. Murray County GOP Chair Jason Gillum.
20: And a lot of people say, well, you know, you're going to have a complete diverse population within that district. Well, that's kind of the way we are here, right, in America. We're a melting pot. We're diverse.
19: Democrats and voting rights groups disagree, and several pending lawsuits argued the lines are illegal. Stephen Fowler, NPR News.
16: This is NPR.
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22: For NPR News in the Twin Cities, I'm Kelly Blyer. Social media platforms will have to adopt new guardrails for accounts for children under the age of 16 in a bill that passed the Minnesota Senate today. The bill requires parental consent for children in that age group to have a social media account. Children's accounts have to have the highest privacy settings, cannot have addictive features like infinite scroll, and cannot have targeted advertising. The bipartisan bill was moved forward by Senator Aaron May Quad.
23: I mean, ideally what this will do is it'll delay the age at which kids start using social media, right? It is so addictive for any brain, but especially for the developing brain. And the more time we can give kids to live in the physical world and play and grow and have human interactions and talk to each other, the better.
22: The bill heads back to the House, where it passed with a large majority for a concurrence vote. Keep an eye on the sky this weekend with the potential for severe thunderstorms across the region Sunday and Monday. Ahead of that, there may be a few storms tonight in southeast Minnesota, but NPR meteorologist Sven Sundgaard says the main event will happen as more humid air arrives later in the weekend.
24: Stormy setup here still looks likely Sunday into Monday, Monday night, even lingering into Tuesday. And we do have some severe chances too. Sunday, southwestern Minnesota, an enhanced risk level 3 out of 5, but all of southern Minnesota under a slight risk level 2 out of 5. Similar thing on Monday too.
22: Along with potential severe weather, the storms will also bring much needed rain to Minnesota. Sven says rain totals Sunday through Monday could reach 1 to 3 inches. The landmark St. Paul Hotel overlooking Rice Park has some new owners. The new majority owner is Minnesota Wild owner Craig Leopold. The ownership group also includes downtown St. Paul businesses Securian Financial and Ecolab and several real estate developers. They're planning to renovate all the rooms in the hotel that were built in 1910. This is NPR News.
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2: 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I'm Sasha Pfeiffer in Washington.
3: And I'm Elsa Chang in Culver City, California. A day-long prayer event called Rededicate 250 is set to take place on the National Mall this Sunday. It's being organized by the Trump administration in partnership with private, mostly Christian organizations. To talk more about this event is NPR religion correspondent Jason DeRose. Hi, Jason.
25: Hello.
3: Okay, so what exactly is Rededicate 250?
25: Well, it's billed as a rededication of the country as one nation under God and a national jubilee of prayer, praise, and thanksgiving. Okay. Now, it's really part of an initiative called America Praise and Freedom 250 to mark the 250th birthday of the U.S., put together in partnership with, as you said, federal departments and agencies, religious leaders, businesses such as ExxonMobil and Palantir, and organizations like Moms for Liberty and the Museum of the Bible. The idea is to spark a kind of religious revival in the U.S. Here's Secretary of Defense Pete Hegseth, who's a prominent evangelical Christian within the Trump administration, announcing the event.
26: Our founders knew two simple truths. Our rights don't come from government. They come from God. And a nation is only as strong as its faith.
25: This prayer rally is taking place on May 17th, a day that George Washington called for as a day of prayer back in 1776.
3: Oh, wow. I didn't know that. Okay, so who's on the schedule to speak?
25: Well, Secretary Hegseth is on the list. Also, President Trump, Secretary of State Marco Rubio, House Speaker Mike Johnson. Among religious leaders, the head of the White House Faith Office, Paula White Cain, Evangelical Minister Franklin Graham, and Cardinal Timothy Dolan, the retired Catholic Archbishop of New York. Mm-hmm. Many of these folks, Elsa, have also spoken at the Republican National Conventions and GOP rallies during the Trump era. And all but one of the people on Sunday's schedule are conservative Christians. You know, white evangelicals are a major political base for Donald Trump.
3: Okay, so a lot of political and religious leaders expected, but all with the backing of the federal government, how much public support is there for this kind of mixing of religion and politics?
25: You know, just this week, Pew Research came out with a report about religion's influence in American government. A rising portion of Americans say religion is gaining influence in the U.S., but there's really a sharp political divide over what to make of that influence. Uh-huh. Chip Rotolo is the lead author of the Pew study.
4: 75% of Republicans say, you know, they convey a positive view of religion's role in public life by saying that religion's gaining influence and that's good, or it's losing influence and that's bad. That's about double the share of Democrats who say the same thing.
25: And among those who say it's a bad thing are some religious leaders, including critics of the Rededicate 250 event on Sunday.
3: Well, what's the argument of those religious leaders who oppose this event?
25: Well, they say it's bad for both religion and government. Adam Russell Taylor is a Baptist minister and head of the progressive Christian organization Sojourners. He says Sunday's event is really about showcasing one narrow sliver of Christians who support Donald Trump.
5: What we are seeing on the Mall with a predominantly group of white, far-right evangelical leaders that will be praying is a very Christian nationalist ideological version that is, in essence, being privileged and is being platformed.
25: Christian nationalism that he refers to there is this ideology that merges Christian identity and national identity, something that Taylor and many, many others say betrays the First Amendment's commitment to religious freedom.
3: That is NPR religion correspondent Jason DeRose. Thank you so much, Jason.
25: You're welcome.
6: In diplomacy, words matter. And the Trump administration is dramatically changing the way diplomats talk about refugees and migration. It's echoing language used by white nationalists, as NPR Michelle Kellerman reports.
7: Before he retired from the State Department last month, Robbie Marks says he had to learn a lot of new terms, like re-migration, that is, encouraging immigrants to go back to their home countries.
8: A term that's used in some parts of Europe on the far right to sort of describe a sort of cleansing of migrants from Europe.
7: Now, he says, it's one of the three main goals of his former office, which oversees America's refugee assistance programs. Another new priority was to resettle only white South Africans and no other refugees.
8: And then the third thing that we were told that we had to work on with all of our partners was to change the Overton window on how we talk about and treat refugees.
7: In political theory, changing the Overton window means mainstreaming fringe ideas. David Beer, the director of immigration studies at the Libertarian Cato Institute, puts it this way.
9: It really means providing legitimacy to concepts and ideas that before would have been politically toxic or seen as fringe.
7: And he says the State Department did just that this week by issuing a statement denouncing what it calls replacement immigration and promoting remigration.
9: The far right is interpreting it the same way as I'm interpreting it, which is an endorsement of ethnic cleansing and a total block to legal immigration.
7: A right-wing advocacy group, the John Birch Society, welcomed the statement, saying it shows that the, quote, great replacement isn't a conspiracy theory, but a policy of the UN. Groups like that accuse the UN of trying to replace white Americans with non-white immigrants and point to a decades-old UN report that uses the term replacement migration as evidence of their claim. But Beer says it's a statistical term, and the report was about whether immigration could offset population declines.
9: It has absolutely no stance on the policy. There's no recommendation for it. The idea that the UN was promoting it is totally inaccurate.
7: State Department spokesperson Tommy Pigott told NPR in a statement that, quote, the role of the United Nations in funding, organizing, and facilitating mass immigration into the United States is beyond dispute and without parallel. He did not provide examples, but said the UN established a, quote, end-to-end immigration highway, ferrying millions of illegal aliens up to the U.S. border. That, too, is twisting the facts, says Richard Gowan, a UN watcher at the International Crisis Group.
0: What UN officials want to do is promote regular, safe, legal migration, because in fact there is a recognition that many economies around the world do need migrants if they're going to grow and prosper. That's the focus. It's not some sort of grand redesign of the world population.
7: Gowan says UN diplomats had been expecting the Trump administration to disrupt the International Migration Review Forum last week when countries talked about ways to improve the treatment of migrants, but the U.S. didn't attend and only later put out that statement promoting what U.S. diplomats previously viewed as fringe ideas. Michelle Kellerman, NPR News, the State Department.

0: try to pressure Republican House Speaker Lisa Damith to allow a bill restricting gun rights to come to the floor. Damith has said she won't bring up the bill because it didn't pass out of committee. DFL Representative Lee Finke protested overnight and said the sit-in will continue through the day today.
1: We know that they are feeling the pressure of this, and we're going to keep that pressure up as long as we can.
0: House lawmakers are not scheduled to have a floor session today. They have a deadline to finish the work of the legislative session by midnight Sunday. I'm Dana Ferguson at the Capitol.
2: A St. Paul school has changed its name from Academia Cesar Chavez after allegations that the labor leader abused women and girls. The girls' director, Norma Garces, says the new name, Academia in Lakesh, is translated as "You are my other me." She says the Mayan philosophy is rooted in indigenous teachings of interconnectedness, reciprocity, and humanity.
3: We wanted to have a name that really represented today's school situation. We're a school that is incredibly diverse and is really rooted in our students' identities. The name comes from a poem that is called In Lakesh, that is about living in community.
2: The board selected the names from four finalists. Rochester police are investigating a fatal shooting in the city yesterday evening. Officers responding to reports of a shooting just after 5 p.m. found a wounded man outside an apartment building on 41st Street Northwest. He later died from his injuries. His name has not been released. At last report, Rochester police have not announced an arrest in that case, but they say the shooting does not appear to be random. This is NPR News.
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5: From NPR News, this is All Things Considered. I'm Elsa Chang in Culver City, California.
6: And I'm Sasha Pfeiffer in Washington. CIA Director John Ratcliffe made a surprise visit to Cuba on Thursday, and he delivered a strong warning from President Trump to Cuba's communist leaders. This comes as Cuba says it has run out of fuel and is suffering near-total power blackouts. For more on this and how it fits into Trump's larger view of Latin America, NPR national security correspondent Greg Myrie is with me in the studio. Hi, Greg.
7: Hi, Sasha.
6: I think right out of the gate, we have to acknowledge that it is a bit strange that given CIA's history in Cuba, that this trip is being described as a diplomatic visit.
7: Yeah, when you hear the CIA and Cuba in the same sentence, it certainly brings up memories of covert attempts to overthrow the Cuban government, as the CIA did multiple times with Fidel Castro. Now, I spoke with Peter Kornbluh. He's a Cuba specialist at the National Security Archive, a research group based at George Washington University. He also co-authored a book on the history of secret talks between the U.S. and Cuba.
8: It is a historical irony that the CIA director would be sent on a diplomatic mission to issue a do-or-die ultimatum to the Cuban government. In many ways, the CIA may end up accomplishing diplomatically what it is sought to do covertly.
6: Greg, what do we know about the CIA director's visit?
7: Yeah, Ratcliffe's trip wasn't announced in advance, but the CIA said afterwards that he flew to Havana on Thursday, and it even released photos of the meeting. Now, a CIA official, speaking on condition of anonymity, said Ratcliffe met the head of Cuba's intelligence services and delivered a stern message from President Trump. And that message was, quote, "The United States is prepared to seriously engage on economic and security issues, but only if Cuba makes fundamental changes."
6: And what is the Cuban government saying about this?
7: So Cuba's not saying how it might deal with U.S. demands, but it says it's not a threat to the U.S., and it also said it's never supported any hostile activity against the U.S. Now, the U.S. says Cuba allows Russia and China to conduct spying operations from the island, which is less than 100 miles from Florida. Cuba denies this, though it has had a long, close relationship with Russia in particular.
6: Greg, you've covered in January the Trump administration ousting Venezuela's leader, Nicolas Maduro. Should we be thinking that this is what is going to unfold for Cuba as well, potentially?
7: You know, quite possibly, based on previous comments by Trump, the concessions he may be looking for would include a change in Cuba's leadership and an overhaul of its socialist economic policies. Though it's not clear what Trump might consider sufficient, we should note that Trump dispatched Ratcliffe to Venezuela in January, less than 2 weeks after U.S. troops seized that country's president, Nicolas Maduro, who remains in U.S. custody in New York. Now, Ratcliffe laid out what the U.S. expected of Venezuela at that time, and the Trump administration describes the relationships in

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2: You're listening to All Things Considered on NPR News. I'm Clay Masters. It was a warm day across the, well, really the state. The metro got pretty warm. I think 88 degrees is what we topped out at. We're talking with meteorologist Mandy Thalhuber. Just how hot did it get across Minnesota today?
3: Yeah, I did see 88 for the metro area. That is the warmest day we've experienced so far since April 22nd when we did hit 86 degrees. But I did see plenty of low 90s this afternoon, especially near the Olivia, Windham, St. James, Mankato, Owatonna, Red Wing, Faribault, many of the cities I could list that hit 90s this afternoon. And of course, with the warmer temperatures, radar's already lighting up, Clay, in southeastern Minnesota. We already have a few cells that are developing at this hour near the Albert Lee Austin area. Nothing severe as of right now, but we do have a chance for some of those thunderstorms to get a little sketchy tonight. We could see some larger hail with these storm systems, as well as we drop into the upper 50s for the metro area tonight. We have another warm day today, or tomorrow. We'll have calm winds, lots of sunshine. We'll have dry conditions again tomorrow, but we will have lighter winds. So we're hopeful that we're not going to have the red flag warning like we have until 9 o'clock tonight.
2: And so warm, do I see that the Lake of the Woods is finally iced out?
3: You are correct, Clay. I know I chuckle, but yes, they finally hit ice out today Lake of the Woods. Yeah, so we have that there. And then we also have the warm temperatures in southern Minnesota. But Clay, I want to point out before we go, we have a severe weather risk for late Sunday into Monday. So enjoy your Saturday. But as we get into Sunday afternoon, you know, start paying attention to those weather radars and your weather apps, because we could get some sketchy weather as we get into the late evening hours.
2: All right. Thank you, Mandy.
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2: This is All Things Considered on NPR News. I'm Clay Masters. Lawmakers up at the state capitol are working to wrap up this year's session by Sunday night. So far, it looks like there's an agreement to direct $205 million to help stabilize HCMC. Health reporter Erica Zurich has been following the story and joins us with the latest. Hi, Erica.
5: Hi, Clay.
2: Now, you've been reporting on this hospital, HCMC's serious financial crisis, for some time. First, can you just tell us about the hospital?
5: Sure. HCMC is located in downtown Minneapolis, and it's the state's busiest level one trauma center. Hennepin Healthcare operates HCMC, which is confronting a projected $100 million loss in uncompensated care and a $1.7 billion reduction in Medicaid revenue over the next 10 years due to rising uninsured rates in the state and changes in federal policy that include Medicaid cuts. HCMC announced in January it would cut five programs and about 100 full-time positions to address a $50 million budget shortfall. The Safety Net Hospital provides care to more low-income and uninsured patients than any other facility in Minnesota.
2: All right, staying on the Capitol here, what details can you share about this legislative agreement to fund HCMC?
5: Well, details are still being finalized, but the agreement reached earlier this week would direct $205 million from the state's general fund to stabilize HCMC for this year. The deal also allocates $500 million over 5 years for healthcare systems and other hospitals in the state that are at risk of closing. An additional $30 million will be set aside for distressed hospitals across Minnesota. Democrat Representative Esther Abaje was a co-lead author of the bill. During a press conference earlier this week, she said healthcare facilities will need to meet certain criteria to receive funding from the state, like how much medical assistance they provide and the amount they spend on uncompensated care for patients who are unable to pay for services. Agbaje told NPR News political correspondent Dana Ferguson that there was broad consensus on funding the hospital. Here's Agbaje.
6: we must save it. But I think the hard part was figuring out the mechanism to use it. And so while it took some time to get people to understand the gravity of the situation and understand the meaningfulness of our response, I'm glad we got there in the end.
5: Hennepin Healthcare Board Chair Jeffrey Lundy said that the agreement represents progress in stabilizing the hospital and safeguarding access to services for years to come.
2: Now, are there plans to just conduct oversight for how the funds are allocated?
5: Leaders from both political parties agreed to establish a working group focused on financial oversight and creating a new professional board for HCMC. Agbaje says that hospitals will need to fulfill reporting requirements to receive funds, and a legislative committee will determine whether to distribute additional funds from reserves in upcoming years.
2: What are other lawmakers saying about the agreement?
5: GOP House Speaker Lisa Daymuth says they fought all session long for car tab relief, property tax cuts, and meaningful anti-fraud measures, along with help for rural and critical access hospitals across the state. And this budget delivers just that. Here's Daymuth.
7: In addition to HCMC, we heard the cry from across the state from our critical access hospitals saying that they are really struggling in these times of affordability. So really, really good things there for our hospitals across the state in addition to HCMC.
5: Governor Tim Walz described the HCMC agreement as a historic bipartisan investment. And Democratic Senate Majority Leader Erin Murphy said the caucus supported healthcare throughout the session. She called the negotiations hard-fought.
2: All right. Health reporter Erica Zurich, thank you.
5: You're welcome, Clay.
2: All right, let's take a look into the world of baby scientists. That is, the babies who help researchers do their jobs. At the University of Minnesota, the Child Brain and Perception Lab is looking at how infants and toddlers make sense of people in their environment. Kyra Miles takes us there.
8: 18-month-old Sophie Sandin's getting fitted with an EEG cap to monitor her brain waves.
9: You get to wear the special hat. Yeah.
8: In her tie-dye shirt and pink leggings, the toddler sits patiently as the Child Brain and Perception Lab team gets the tech set up. Director Charisse Pickron helps baby Sophie relax.
9: Good job. Good job.
10: Ooh. Bubbles. Did you see those bubbles?
11: We're interested in whether at any age, and then specifically what age, do infants seem to generalize the words mommy and daddy to people that are not their caretakers, but also may map onto kind of the gendered, kind of stereotypical gendered category of maleness and femaleness.
8: Sophie is shown a series of photos of men, women, and made-up objects.
9: Where is the mommy? Look at the daddy.
8: The researchers will look at how Sophie's brain responds to the prompts and pictures. It's part of a study to see how infants process language and begin to categorize people by race and gender. What they're doing here at the lab today is one of many studies across the University of Minnesota's catalog of childhood research. The Institute of Child Development has 20 research labs, all studying the ways children and families in their environments relate to each other. Pickron says the research they do with child participants gives parents an opportunity to really see what their child can do. She says society doesn't really give babies enough credit.
12: There is that sentiment that infants are these sponges. They're just absorbing all this information, which is true, but they're not passive. They're not just sitting there. And so much of what infants learn and perceive and attend to, they have agency in changing what their environment does around them.
8: Pickron says her students often joke that babies are smarter than adults. Because when have you learned a brand new language in 6 months? Another example from Pickron's research, before 6 months, babies can differentiate all faces, regardless of race. But by 9 months and into adulthood, that perception of faces narrows.
12: So adults and 9-month-olds perform kind of similarly, not being able to differentiate faces of a race they're not as experienced with. And that can have kind of cascading implications for other areas of which we use faces. We think about like face recognition.
8: Pickron says exploring these implications can be helpful, but these studies have an impact right at home. Marie Lister teaches preschool at the University of Minnesota's Child Development Lab School.
13: I think the research really informs the foundation of how we build our curriculum and how we imagine our relationship with children and families, right? We really rely on our teachers to have a really deep understanding of child development.
8: Lister says the program prides itself on using an emergent curriculum that changes as more research comes out on how children grow and perceive the world around them.
14: Nice job.
15: Nice job.
16: We can be all done.
14: All done.
8: In the lab, Sophie finishes up the experiment. She looked at 93 faces and showed a lot of focus. This study started a few months ago, so they're still in the pilot stages. Sophie's mom, Gianna Reyes Sandin, is a professor of pediatrics at the U. She signed all three of her children up for research studies.
17: I just know the importance of participating in research. It furthers our understanding of child development, and it gets them out of the house. So it's something for us to do to have them learn and get exposed to other stuff too. So kind of a win-win.
8: It'll be at least a year until Reyes Sandin gets to see any conclusions from today's experiment. But she says she's happy to lay a good foundation for her children, to appreciate science and be a part of it. Kyra Miles, NPR News, Minneapolis.
18: I'm Kirstie Marone, an NPR News reporter based in St. Cloud. I tell the stories of people who live and work in central Minnesota, and my work is made possible by the financial support of members. Thank you for making it possible.
19: This is your NPR News regional weather report for the Twin Cities. Tonight, expect mostly cloudy skies and then clearing with lows in the mid-50s. Saturday looks sunny with highs, again, a warm one in the low 80s. Saturday night, you'll see increasing clouds with lows dropping to the mid-50s. And Sunday, rain showers are in the forecast in the morning and the afternoon with a chance of thunderstorms as well, highs in the upper 70s.
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2: President Trump just wrapped up a two-day summit in China. While it may have fallen short on concrete details and deals, it was big on spectacle.
22: I think Beijing got what they wanted. The optics or the images coming out of the visit were very positive from where Beijing sits.
2: The two countries discussed issues like trade and the war in Iran. And we remember the man behind some of the most iconic TV ads of the 70s and 80s. The commercials were not splashy, but their characters were big in pop culture.
23: From NPR News in New York City, I'm Dwahli Saikautau. Israel says it targeted the man in charge of Hamas's armed wing in Gaza Friday evening, striking a residential building and a car in Gaza City. Local hospitals say at least seven people were killed. NPR's Aya Bachari reports.
24: Israeli Prime Minister Benjamin Netanyahu's office says he instructed the military to carry out the strike on Izzeddin al-Haddad, who leads Hamas's armed wing, the Qassam Brigades. The statement described al-Haddad as one of the architects of the deadly October 7th attack on Israel in 2023, saying he also oversaw the captivity of hostages. Al-Haddad was among the armed group's founding members more than 30 years ago and took over after its previous leader and his deputy were assassinated by Israel during the war in Gaza. Unlike those attacks, this took place during a ceasefire that was agreed upon 7 months ago. That ceasefire remains fragile. Hamas says it will not discuss disarming until Israel fulfills the first phase of the deal, including halting its lethal attacks. Aya Batrawi, NPR News, Dubai.
23: A day-long prayer called Rededicate 250 is taking place on the National Mall Sunday in Washington, D.C. The speakers include President Trump, conservative Christian leaders, and members of the Trump cabinet, as NPR's Jason DeRose reports.
25: The event is billed as a rededication of the country as one nation under God. Among religious leaders on the docket are Franklin Graham, Cardinal Timothy Dolan, and Paula White Cain, who leads the administration's faith office. Also taking part, Republican Speaker of the House Mike Johnson, Secretary of State Marco Rubio, and Defense Secretary Pete Hegseth. Critics of the event say it blurs the line between church and state. It comes at a time when a new study from Pew Research finds a growing number of Americans say religion is gaining influence in the country. Pew also found that a large majority of Republicans view that influence as a good thing, while Democrats view it less favorably.
23: This is NPR.
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19: For NPR News in the Twin Cities, I'm Kelly Blyer. An oil analyst says refining issues in the nearby Great Lakes region has led to a gas price spike in Minnesota. The platform Gas Buddy says the average price in the state as of today is about $4.45 a gallon, up nearly 30 cents from earlier this week. Patrick DeHaan, head of petroleum analysis at Gas Buddy, says that Great Lakes states have had challenges with refineries, including a power outage at one in Indiana.
3: Those problems are so significant that they're also having a leaching impact into areas like Minnesota and Iowa as well. Overnight, late last night, we did start to see gas stations in Minneapolis going up to $4.59 a gallon. Now, part of that is a small impact of the refining issues in your neighboring region.
19: DeHaan also says there's more room for prices to moderate slightly over the next several days as the refining issues improve. The Minnesota Timberwolves are playing for their season tonight as they host San Antonio for Game 6 of the NBA's Western Conference semifinals. The Spurs are 3 games to 2 in the best-of-7 series. The Wolves will need to find a way to contain San Antonio star Victor Wembanyama tonight after he dominated in Game 5. Minnesota's Naz Reid says that the Wolves are no strangers to overcoming adversity.
4: That's where the experience comes in, and you know, we know what we got to do. We know what situation we're in. Like you said before, we've been in this situation before, so it's not time to panic. This is when you calm and you know, play our brand of basketball.
19: Tip-off tonight is at 8:30. If the Wolves win, Game 7 will be on Sunday in San Antonio. The Minnesota Vikings will start the 2026 regular season with one of their biggest games of the year. The NFL announced its full schedule yesterday, and the Vikings will host the Green Bay Packers on Sunday, September 13th. Minnesota plays Green Bay on November 15th. 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
15: From NPR News, this is All Things Considered. I'm Elsa Chang in Culver City, California.
26: And I'm Sasha Pfeiffer in Washington, D.C. President Donald Trump has completed a 2-day summit with Chinese President Xi Jinping. The two leaders discussed issues ranging from trade to the war in Iran. Here to tell us more about what happened and why it matters is Sarah Barron. She worked in the U.S. Embassy in Beijing and was Senior Director for China and Taiwan Affairs at the White House National Security Council in the Biden administration. Sarah, welcome.
27: Thanks so much. Great to be here.
26: Would you first tell us your top impressions and conclusions from these talks?
27: There's a lot we don't know yet. Neither side has issued a final statement. We're not really sure what the deliverables are yet. We're sort of gathering those from press statements. But again, the picture's still a little murky. I think the major outcome I see right now is really just the positive optics between the two leaders. The Chinese have put out a new framework for the relationship called constructive strategic stability. I have a lot of questions about what that means. If they are looking for predictability with this White House, that is going to be challenging.
26: So even given our limited view so far on what was tangibly accomplished, how well do you think this went or didn't go for President Trump? And how much did he get out of it what he hoped for?
27: You know, I think both leaders went into the meeting really just wanting stability and the perception of a G2 relationship. Beijing needs that ahead of the party Congress next year, where Xi will cement his fourth term in office. And President Trump can use that going into the midterms in the second half of his term. Stability externally, so both can deal on the domestic issues. I think they got that. The question is, what happens next, and how do both sides look at the guardrails for the relationship?
26: One thing Trump was very explicit about is wanting China to open its wallet and buy more American stuff, soybeans, planes. Any sense of whether that's likely to come through?
27: We're hearing, I think, from press interviews at least, again, not from the Chinese side and confirmed purchases, but there will be a purchase of 200 Boeing planes, agricultural goods, GE engines. I want to emphasize here, though, we're really just going back to the status quo ante before the trade war last Liberation Day last year. So the levels of purchases that we're talking about is really just rolling the clock back to where we were in 2024.
26: When you look at this from the China side, how well do you think the summit went for President Xi, given his priorities going into it?
27: I think Beijing got what they wanted. A U.S. president traveled for the first time to Beijing in 9 years. That's important. It shows a degree of respect and equality. The optics or the images coming out of the visit were very positive from where Beijing sits. Significant time spent not just in a meeting, but also in social events, the walk, the tea, the personal time between the two presidents. And then I think actually the CEO delegation that traveled with the president was a very positive signal for Beijing in signaling that there is continued interest by foreign investors and multinationals. And that certainly is an image they have been trying to portray, particularly post-COVID, that the Chinese economy is recovering, that the growth will return, and that investment is still something that they want to try to attract and retain.
26: And that many big names CEOs would go says something about the value of China.
27: Absolutely.
26: President Xi very much emphasized the importance of Taiwan and U.S.-China relations. Taiwan, of course, being the self-governed island that China claims as its territory. And President Xi warned that this is a point of tension that could lead to clashes and conflict. Why do you think he felt the need to issue that warning of sorts to Trump?
27: You know, I've been involved in 4 presidential summits with China, and every single one, Taiwan is on the agenda and an important issue of conversation. Part of that is because our positions are so diametrically opposed, with Beijing, of course, focused on reunification and the U.S. focused on status quo. Those are not compatible long term, so there's no solving this problem. It's about managing it. I think Taiwan was such a front and center issue in this meeting, and I will note, I think it was unusual the way that Beijing put out this statement ahead of really the meetings really concluding, underscoring their position. That's unusual. Usually they wait to the end and it's part of the meeting wrap up. But that warning, I think, was important for them, not just domestically, but also to the U.S. In a very public fashion.
26: What do you think the summit overall says about the future of U.S.-China relations?
27: You know, if anything I've learned over the last 10, 15 years of working U.S.-China, it's that it is quite hard to predict where things will go. But I will also say that I think there's greater resilience in the relationship between the two countries than most people, even China experts, give it credit for. You know, we've been now almost 10 years of on and off trade war, and still there are working channels between the countries. So I would expect this pattern to continue for the foreseeable future. We're in this transition period between what was an era of engagement, Obama and before, through this transition to whatever comes next. And I don't yet think we know what that will be. It will depend on the choices both countries make in the coming years.
26: It's interesting that in many ways, Trump seems to refer to China as an enemy when he's talking about it in the U.S., but that is not at all how the relationship looked as we watched
27: in
26: Beijing.
27: Yes, a little bit of cognitive dissonance.
26: That is Sarah Barron. She's former deputy chief of mission at the U.S. Embassy in Beijing. Thank you.
27: Thank you.
5: And now we want to take a moment to remember director Joe Settlemyer, who has died at the age of 92.
26: Settlemyer was a giant in the world of television commercials. You may not recognize his name, but if you watched any TV in the 80s and 90s, you almost certainly know his ads, especially his 1984 commercial for Wendy's hamburgers.
7: It certainly is a big bun.
26: And this iconic line.
9: Where's the beef?
10: Where's the beef? This catchphrase became a pop culture phenomenon. It was everywhere, certainly in my childhood, even on the political stage.
11: When I hear your new ideas, I'm reminded of that ad. Where's the beef?
12: Yeah.
26: That's Vice President Walter Mondale zinging Colorado Senator Gary Hart during a 1984 televised debate for the Democratic presidential nomination.
10: Joe Settlemyer was born in 1933 in Ohio. He moved to Chicago for school and ended up working as an art director and producer at several ad agencies before starting his own business.
26: Throughout the 70s and 80s, he established a signature humorous style. His ads weren't glamorous or splashy, but they were populated by people who oozed character.
8: Where's the beef?
26: Like Clara Peller, whose raspy voice made that line iconic.
10: But Peller was not an actor. In a documentary about his work, Settlemyer described meeting Peller while filming a different commercial. The production needed a manicurist, and a crew member ran across the street to a salon hoping to find one.
9: Back came Clara. First thing, she looks up at me and she gives me this, "How you doing, honey?" I thought, that big voice coming out of that little lady? What I can do with that?
10: In the documentary, Settlemyer described the way he approached making commercials.
9: Commercials what you watch when you sit down and watch something else. And more often than not, you have to watch that same spot over and over, sometimes in just a matter of minutes. You should at least make it entertaining.
26: So his goal was to entertain. Although Settlemyer said even though he directed nearly 1,000 ads over the decades, only a fraction of them really gelled into what he called an all-around good spot.
10: You can find the beef and a selection of his TV ads on his personal website and across YouTube.
2: This is All Things Considered on NPR News. I'm Clay Masters. At the Minnesota Capitol, Democratic lawmakers staged a sit-in overnight over gun legislation. Meanwhile, legislative leaders say they've reached a deal in time for session to end this weekend. All four legislative leaders were on Politics Friday today at noon, and now the host of Politics Friday is with us, Brian Baxt. Hi, Brian.
11: Hi, Clay.
2: We also have politics reporters Peter Cox and Dana Ferguson. Thanks for being here.
12: You're welcome.
11: Hi, Clay.
2: So let's start with the sit-in. Who can explain what happened to those that weren't paying close attention?
13: Members.
12: Yeah, overnight, DFLers in the House decided to stage a sit-in protest. This came after last night they brought up a motion on the floor that would have suspended the rules trying to take up a gun bill. That fell short. That's happened a lot of times this session in the tied House. But they said essentially that they really want to see something happen on this bill in the last few days of session. So they're going to continue this sit-in through tomorrow when the House comes back.
2: And there was a pretty contentious back and forth between Leader Stevenson, the Democratic leader, and Republican Speaker of the House, Lisa Damith, just as Politics Friday was getting over.
14: We're one vote away from getting that bill to the governor's desk.
2: Just some confrontation over whether or not this bill can even be talked about, is that right?
12: That's right. They are in disagreement about the way that it's come through, how it should come through, and whether it can come to a floor vote.
16: In order to move anything else forward, it does take 90 votes for the procedural motions. That's where we're at. The House Republican...
12: The Speaker says that it hasn't gone through the right process, hasn't come through committee. Leader Stevenson says that if they wanted to, they could bring it up for a vote, and he contends that it would pass.
11: And Speaker Damith has been under additional pressure because she's met with the Annunciation families, including the parents of Harper Moisky, last fall, and they took it as a sign that she had promised them action on this. She says the interpretation and she had was slightly different than that.
2: And Brian, all four legislative leaders were on Politics Friday today. What stood out to you?
11: Well, that they said they could still get this all done on time, even with the holdup in the House that delayed. There was no floor session today, which was unusual given the stage of session we're in. They still said that they think they can put all the pieces together, get them to votes, be done by Sunday midnight, which is the last time they can pass bills.
2: Peter Cox, legislative leaders have come to some kind of agreement about various issues here. Is it all tied up in the financial price tag of everything, or are there issues that are still going to come up? What should people take away?
17: Yeah, so this, you know, was a financial deal that all leaders signed off on other than Mark Johnson, but he also had a role here.
2: The Senate Minority Leader, yeah.
17: Right, but agreed to bills that would give one-time property tax relief, cut down on fees for tabs, give money to HCMC, which is the big hospital in the Twin Cities that does a lot of care around the state.
2: And is financially suffering quite a bit.
17: Right. And then also some money for housing and things like that, and covered fraud. So there are a lot of like areas where there was already some bipartisan agreement So the deal really showed some walls, called it a very good bipartisan negotiation to get here, and compared it to last session.
2: Right, because Governor Tim Walz, the Democratic governor, he's kind of the final stop as to whether or not this stuff becomes law.
11: And he's not running for re-election, which has probably freed him up to do more deals than he might have if he was still facing off against someone, perhaps Lisa Damith, in this fall's election.
2: What's the environment been like in the chambers, Dana?
12: It varies by chamber. I think the Senate is pretty cordial. They're working stuff through. The House, which has been true all session, is a little bit more contentious. Folks are having beefs with each other, and we're seeing it kind of play out during floor debates or outside of that. But we've heard from leaders that behind-the-scenes conference committees are making progress toward that final goal. We'll see tomorrow and Sunday whether that's true. But I think there are some harsh feelings that are going to bleed out into the campaign, and we'll see more of that.
2: Are you anticipating anything unusual as we wrap up this legislative session this weekend?
11: I'll be watching to see if anyone raises their hand to say, I'm done. Obviously, we've seen a lot of retirements already. More could happen. Candidate filing starts on Tuesday.
2: All right. Brian Baxt, Peter Cox, and Dana Ferguson, thank you.
12: Thanks.
11: You're welcome.
17: You're welcome.
2: And you can hear the full conversation with Senate and House leaders and everything else on tap on Politics Friday's podcast. Find it wherever you get your podcasts. 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
2: It's All Things Considered on NPR News. I'm Clay Masters. Thanks so much for being with us. The San Antonio Spurs are looking to advance to the Western Conference Finals for the first time since 2017. Standing in their way, Minnesota Timberwolves. It's the last stand for the Wolves, for the series, for the season, and likely this roster. If the Spurs wins, they'll advance to the Western Conference Finals, whereas a win by the Wolves forces a winner-take-all game 7 on Sunday in Texas. This is all going down tonight at 8:30. Also going down at 6:10, about 20 minutes from now, the border battle between the Twins and the Milwaukee Brewers. First pitch coming up, 6:10. It is going to be another warm day across Minnesota tomorrow. You can expect a sunny Saturday with high temperatures in the upper 50s to mid-60s north. In southern Minnesota, it'll be in the upper 70s to the middle 80s. Sunday, there are chances for rain and thunderstorms. Highs mid-60s to lower 70s. Near Lake Superior, those highs will be near 50 degrees. It is All Things Considered. Thanks for being here. It's 5:50.
20: 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My Unsung Hero tells the stories of people whose kindness left a lasting impression on someone else. Today's story comes from Barb Barnes. In 2005, Barnes underwent major open-heart surgery. She was a single mom and terrified of what might happen to her young daughter if things didn't go well.
21: I mean, it was open-heart surgery. And at one point during the hospitalization, they were going to start tapering my opiate meds. And I remember being filled with terror. It just came from my feet all the way to my face, and I felt like it was just wrong. And so I declined tapering and kept asking for the opioids. And at one point, this nurse that had been taking care of me, this wonderful woman, came in, I'm going to tear up, and closed the door, asked if she could take my hand. And she said, I need to talk to you about some things I'm worried about for you. But first, I need to tell you something about myself, if that's okay. She told me that she had just been back to work for about a month from being in rehab for recovery from opioid addiction. And then she said, "I don't want this to happen to you." What she told me was that she had watched me and she believed that I was confusing pain with fear and that I was trying to take the opioids to make the fear go away. But she said that she would be with me every step of the way with a pain plan, that if the pain came back, whether she was on duty or not, they could call her and she would help me work through it. And from that incredible experience, she changed my life. I mean, oh my gosh, the vulnerability of a medical person saying, "I'm an addict." I don't know if even since I have felt that cared about by someone. And the reason that I felt so much care is because she was willing to be right shoulder to shoulder with me, and I trusted her completely. I don't know where I would be, honestly, without her having done that. I'm pretty sure I would not be where I am today, with a terrific relationship with my daughter, terrific relationships with my friends, independent, and able to help others. And she always will be my unsung hero, and not just when I'm in pain.
26: 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Her daughter is Autumn Barnes, who's now a producer of the My Unsung Hero series. Autumn recorded this interview with her mom.
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2: It's All Things Considered on NPR News. I'm Clay Masters. It's Friday, so that means it's time for the MN Shortlist. Here to tell us about this week's guide to arts and culture is reporter Alex V. Cipolli. So, Alex, I hear there's no art or culture this weekend in Minnesota. Is that right?
0: Wrong again, Clay. Okay. Actually, it's one of Minnesota's biggest art events of the year this weekend.
2: Yeah, of course, I was joking. I mean, this is Art of World weekend, right?
0: Yes, Art of World, the humongous artist studio crawl in Northeast Minneapolis. The crowds are big. It's a sea of people, okay? So my advice is, you don't do the whirl does you. Let it take you, go with the flow, and you're going to have the best experience.
2: And what about the art? Do you have any recommendations?
0: So I just did a story on this community sculpture building event, and it goes all weekend long, starting tonight and ending Sunday night. It's at Aldo Moroni Studios in the California building.
2: How does community sculpture building work? I mean, everybody just taking turns, or I mean, like, is there any organization to it?
0: None? No, there is. So the studio has started with a base. It's this big, lumpy mountainscape. And then folks can come in and grab chunks of clay and they can build tiny houses, little mushrooms, little monsters, and put them all over the mountain. And by the end of the weekend, a city has come to life. So here's studio manager Lisa Roy discussing the project.
1: By the end, people are having a hard time finding spots to put their sculptures on.
0: So it's also free and a great activity for all ages and apparently mayors, because current Minneapolis Mayor Jacob Fry and former Minneapolis Mayor R.T. Ryback have both participated. And the artist behind Aldo Moroni Studios was considered a mayor himself. They used to call him the mayor of Miniatureapolis. So unfortunately, Moroni, he died in 2020. But the studio is his legacy, and it's just filled with all these beautiful little clay worlds.
2: Okay, that's Art of World. Is there room for any other arts, I guess?
0: There is. The Minnesota Marine Art Museum in Winona is opening a plein air art exhibition.
2: Oh, plein air, meaning art painted in the great outdoors, I suppose.
0: This time you're right.
2: Okay, good.
0: So this is a collaboration with the Minnesota Plein Air Collective. The theme is myths and legends. So artists have used local folklore and their own personal narratives as their inspiration in these plein air paintings. And on Saturday, the museum will host a bunch of paint-along sessions in their gardens.
2: All right. We've got visual art, music. What about theater?
0: How about theater, where a historic Minneapolis mansion is the stage. This is a style of theater called promenade.
2: Promenade theater, just what does that mean then?
0: Essentially, audiences walk through a space to unlock different parts of a play's story. In this case, the space is the historic Searle Mansion in Minneapolis. So it's interactive. People are going to be walking through like a bedroom, a study, the lawn. And the play is called Fifu and Her Friends by Theater Pro Rata. It's set in the 1930s, and a group of women gather at a country home, and they're exploring themes of gender roles and sexuality. Karen Bratley Weathern is the artistic director of Theater Pro Rata, and she first read the play in the 90s.
3: The first time I read it was in 1996. So I have, not even exaggerating, I have waited 30 years to direct this play. And I've been wanting to that whole time, and the reason why I waited was to find the perfect venue.
0: So the perfect venue was the Searle Mansion, and Fifu and her friends runs through May 28th.
2: Before I let you go, anything else on the shortlist this week?
0: There's a bunch. The final concert of the season for the Duluth Superior Symphony Orchestra is this weekend. There's three exhibition openings in Uptown, and there's this great mental health documentary at the Parkway Theater in Minneapolis.
2: Alex Visapoli, thank you so much.
0: Thanks, Clay.
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2: Hey, you're listening to All Things Considered on NPR News. Thanks so much for listening all this week. This show is produced by Gretchen Brown, Matt Alvarez, Aron Woldeselasi, Ben Revere. Our senior producer is Heidi Raschke. Technical directors this week were the talented Tessa Block, Derek Ramirez, and Maurizio Derico. Thanks so much for listening. I'm Clay Masters. Have a good weekend.

The chipmaker Cerebras went public yesterday in what you can fairly describe as a blockbuster IPO. The initial public offering was priced at $185 a share. It gained a nearly 70% by the end of the day. And if you're thinking, boy, that's a lot, allow me to remind you of the role artificial intelligence is playing in this economy right now, the market dynamics of it specifically. Cerebras, big AI chip maker, and one of several companies in the AI universe looking to tap into the capital